0: The time to buy a fire extinguisher is before a fire starts. The right time to put on your seatbelt when you first get in, before the car accident. The time to prepare for a crisis when things in your life seem just fine. Today on A New Beginning, Pastor Greg Laurie helps us strengthen our faith for those seasons when our passion has faded and our spiritual tank has run dry. It's in those moments we realize how much we need a good, strong spiritual foundation.
1: Have you ever had your faith shaken? Sometimes, especially when we're young in the faith, we doubt our salvation. We question if we're really saved, but we need to remember that God completes what he starts. He is described in the Bible as the author and the finisher of your faith. God's gift to you, salvation, is from God to you from beginning to end. You didn't earn it, therefore you can't lose it. It's not based on how you feel. It's based on what Jesus did. You might feel weak, but God is strong. Maybe you feel shaken, but you don't ever stay in that state. And that is why we're looking at 1st, 2nd, and 3rd John together. Why was this epistle written, 1st John in particular? John gives the answer when he says in 1st John 5:13, I've written this to you who believe in the name of the Son of God, that you may know that you have eternal life. I wrote this so you will know that you have eternal life. Now, 1 John can be divided into three sections. And they are God is light, God is love, and God is life. First, God is light. 1 John 1 says, this is the message we heard from him and declare to you that God is light, and in him there is no darkness at all. Secondly, God is love. 1 John 2 whoever does not love does not know God because God is love. And finally, God is life. 1 John chapter 5, he that has a son has life. He who does not have the Son of God does not have life. All right, so let's dig in. 1 John chapter 1. I'm reading from the New Living Translation. We proclaim to you the one who existed from the beginning, whom we heard and we have seen. We saw him with our own eyes and touched him with our own hands. He is the word of life. This one who is life itself was revealed to us, and we have seen him. And now we testify and proclaim to you that he is the one who is

0: They saw him teach. They saw him pray. They even heard him sing. Did you know Jesus sang? In the upper room, we read that they sang a hymn together. You know, sometimes we may meet a famous person. Maybe it's an actor or a musician. And we say, oh, I really want to meet them. And we're a little underwhelmed. But here is Jesus. And they could look at him. They could grab him by the arm. They could hear his words. So how do you have an unshakable faith? That's the key. You need to look to Jesus. Look to Jesus. And that's something we all can do. That's not merely a privilege of these first century believers. It's a privilege for us as well. Let's say you're facing a health crisis. It's knocked the wind out of you. Your recovery is not happening as quickly as you would hope. Well, first of all, look to Jesus. Remember the story of the woman who had the medical condition? And she reasoned, if I can touch the hem of his garment, I will be healed. And that's exactly what she did. Call out to the Lord and ask for his healing touch. The Bible says you have not because you ask not. And the Bible even says, if there's any sick among you, call for the elders of the church who will pray for you and anoint you with oil, and the effectual fervent prayer of a righteous man will accomplish much. And I can't tell you how many times that the pastors here and elders have prayed for people, and we've seen amazing things happen. We've seen miracles take place. So do pray. You say, but Greg, what about when God doesn't heal? Well, first I would pray for the healing. And if he doesn't heal, you'll know this for sure. He'll be with you in your time of suffering. He'll be with you in your time of sickness. The great apostle Paul, whom God used to bring healing in the lives of others, had his own physical infirmity that he described as his thorn in the flesh. We don't know what it was, but we know that on three separate occasions, he asked the Lord to remove it. And God's response was, my grace is sufficient for you, and my power shows itself stronger in your times of weakness. So at the very least, the Lord will be with you. Maybe someone you looked up to spiritually let you down. I'm sorry that happened to you. But remember, Jesus has not let you down, and Jesus will not let you down, ever. So look to him. Put your eyes on Jesus Christ. As the author of Hebrews says, look to Jesus, the author and finisher of your faith.
1: Pastor Greg Laurie will have the second half of his message in just a moment.
0: You know, I've heard people describe a trip to Israel as seeing the Bible actually come to life. Hey, everybody, Greg Laurie. And I've been to Israel many times, and I've led a lot of tours, and I have to say that's absolutely true. Listen, when you're walking on the same stones that Jesus himself walked on, well, that's something that's enriching to your faith. It's not just a travel experience. It actually energizes and enhances your study of the Bible. Think of it this way. It's a vacation with a purpose. And we're going to be taking a tour of Israel April 6 to 15, 2027. 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
1: 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Well, we're learning how to have an unshakable faith. Pastor Greg is pointing out how essential it is to keep our eyes on Christ.
0: Corrie ten Boom, a remarkable woman who suffered in a concentration camp during World War II because her family and her hid Jewish people in their home from the Nazis and shared the gospel with them as well, made this statement, and I quote, look within and be depressed. Look without and be distressed. Look at Jesus and be at rest. And here's the thing. This is what John is really saying. You can have this relationship with God too. He's not saying, hey, man, too bad you didn't live 2,000 years ago. We were there. You weren't. Instead, he's saying, no, this is for you as well. Look at 1 John 1:3. We proclaim to you what we ourselves have actually seen and heard so that you may have fellowship with us, and our fellowship is with the Father and with the Son, Jesus Christ. We're writing these things so you may fully share

our joy. We want you to have the same joy that we have had and that we have experienced. And so this is the thing he's bringing to our attention. But there's something that keeps that joy out of our life, and it's unconfessed sin. Go back to 1 John, look at verse 5. This is the message we heard from Jesus and now declare to you. God is light, and in him there is no darkness at all. So we're lying if we say we have fellowship with God and we go on living in spiritual darkness, and we're not practicing the truth. But if we're living in the light, as God is in the light, then we have fellowship with each other, and the blood of Jesus Christ cleanses us from all sin. God wants us to live in the light. And in the Bible, light is a picture, a metaphor for walking closely with God. Darkness is a picture or metaphor for walking in sin. It's a lot easier to find things when the lights are on. You know, I always wake up before my wife does, and I'll be stumbling around looking for my clothes, and I walk out going, oh, wait, I put my wife's shirt on. I knew it was tight. But, you know, so you turn the light on. Oh, there it is. You can find things, right? So everything's different when you turn the light on. And the Bible uses this picture for our relationship with the Lord. In Ephesians 5, it says, you were formerly darkness, but now you're light in the Lord. So walk as children of the light. For the Christian who is living in light, he will not be living in sin. Real faith is proven by obedience. You're either in the light or you're not in the light. And so when you're in the light, it means that you will be honest. God is not looking for perfection. He's looking for transparency. So he shines a light in our life to expose our sin so we will turn from it and find his forgiveness. A great example of this is David, the man after God's own heart. Now, how could a man who committed adultery and also be responsible for effectively bringing about the death of another man, that would be Uriah, the husband of Bathsheba, be called a man after God's own heart? I'll tell you how. When he was confronted with this sin, he came clean, he admitted it, and God forgave him. Contrast him to King Saul, the first king of Israel, who was rejected from ruling on the throne. Saul would justify his sin. He would excuse his sin. He would lie about his sin. David, in contrast, admitted it. When David was confronted by Nathan the prophet, basically said, you know, your sin has found you out. David said, I have sinned against God. That is why he was a man after God's own heart, because he admitted it and turned from it when confronted with it. Listen, when you fall into sin, you have no one to blame but yourself. James 1:14 says, each person is tempted when they're dragged away by their own evil desires, and they sin, and then sin, when it's full grown, gives birth to death. Years ago, when Jonathan was just a little boy, he had a video game, and I told him, you know, turn it off and go to bed. So I was walking by his room, and I noticed light coming out from beneath the door. So I opened the door, and under the covers, there's little Jonathan still playing with this video game. I said, Jonathan, I told you to turn that off. And he looked up at me and said, Dad, I couldn't resist myself. It was so cute. I just said, oh, whatever, turn it off. You know, it's just, but that was actually theologically correct. I couldn't resist myself. We like to say the devil made me do it. The devil didn't make you do anything. A man sins when he's drawn away by his own desires, the Bible says. So we are responsible. You say, well, the temptation was too strong. It was irresistible. That's not true. Nothing is irresistible. You can resist it. The Bible says, resist the devil and he will flee from you. But first it says, submit to God. So first I submit to God, then I resist the devil. 1 Corinthians 10:13 says, there's no temptation that you're going to face that is not common to everybody else. But God, who is faithful, will not allow you to be tempted above your capacity to resist, but will with him temptation make a way of escape that you may be able to bear it. Bottom line, there's always an exit sign. You just need to look for it. But see, we excuse it. We don't take responsibility and say, well, I'm only human. Yeah, that's true. You're only human.
but you're also, if you're a Christian, a spirit-filled child of God. And the Bible says you can walk in the Spirit and not fulfill the lust of the flesh. Listen to this. Sin takes you further than you want to go. It keeps you longer than you want to stay and costs you more than you want to pay. That's why we need to avoid it. So God shines his light in your life, not to shame you, but to heal you. Verse 7, the blood of Jesus Christ cleanses us from all sin. By the way, the Greek tense for cleanse here means continuous cleansing. He's still cleansing because we're still sinning. See, you don't need to say, well, you know, I got saved 10 years ago at a Harvest Crusade and he forgave my sin. Yeah, that's 10 years ago, but then there's today and there'll be tomorrow. Well, I don't really sin that much. Oh, yes, you do. The Bible says, if you say you have no sin, you deceive yourself and the truth is not in you. We sin all the time. We need constant cleansing, but the promise is the blood of Jesus Christ will cleanse us from all sin. And the way to be forgiven of your sin is to confess it, to confess it. Look at 1 John 1:8. If we claim we have no sin, we're only fooling ourselves and we're not living in the truth. But if we confess our sin, he's faithful and just to forgive us our sin and cleanse us from all unrighteousness. What a promise that is. It's time to stop making excuses and start making confessions.

0: Such important truth today from Pastor Greg Laurie from his message called Unshakable When Faith Feels Fragile. And there's more to come from this study here on A New Beginning. But it's a good time to consider whether you've ever followed through on what Pastor Greg just suggested. If we confess our sins, Jesus is faithful and just to forgive our sins. Pastor Greg, maybe somebody would like to do that right now. What would you say to them?
1: I would say that God is just a prayer away. You know, it doesn't take years to become a Christian. It doesn't take months. Frankly, it doesn't even take hours. It can happen so quickly. It just starts with you saying to God, I know I'm a sinner. I know that you love me. I know that you sent Jesus to die on the cross for my sin and pay for those sins and then to rise again from the dead. And I want him to come into my life. So here's my question to you. Have you done that yet? Because Jesus, who did die on that cross and rose again from the dead 3 days later, is alive and standing at the door of your life right now, and he's knocking. And he's saying, if you'll hear my voice and open the door, I will come in. Why don't you just stop whatever it is you're doing and pray this prayer with me? Say, Lord Jesus, I know that I am a sinner, but I know that you are the Savior who died on the cross for my sin and rose again from the dead. I'm sorry for my sin, and I turn from it now, and I choose to follow you from this moment forward. I ask all of this in Jesus' name. Amen. Listen, if you just prayed that prayer, the Bible promises that God has heard your prayer and has answered that prayer. The Bible says that if we will confess our sin, he's faithful and just to forgive us our sin and cleanse us from all unrighteousness. So, God bless you. You've made the right decision, the decision to follow Jesus Christ.
0: Yeah, that's right. 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You know, Pastor Greg, high school yearbooks will vote so-and-so as most likely to succeed or most likely to be famous or what have you. Mm-hmm. I'm thinking your yearbook never voted you most likely to preach the gospel to millions of people. Yours is an unlikely success story, but the Bible is full of unlikely success stories, isn't it?
1: It really is. You know, it's been said that if you see a turtle on a fence post, you know he didn't get there by himself. And I can tell you that it's a miracle that I came to Christ, because I didn't go through the traditional route of becoming a believer. And by that, I mean someone didn't sit down and share the gospel with me. Many people listening may know my story, but in case you don't, what happened was I was walking across my high school campus at the age of 17. I was going downhill fast. I was using drugs. I was making bad decisions. And I happened upon a group of Christians that we very unaffectionately called the Jesus Freaks. And I sat down out of curiosity to see why they would believe the things they believed. Why would they carry their Bibles around at school? Why would they talk about God as though he were their next door neighbor? Could they really have a relationship with him? Well, as I watched them, I quickly dismissed what they were saying as mythology. I thought, these people are making this up. It can't be true. But the problem with that narrative was I knew a couple of them. I used to party with them, and I knew their life had been changed, so I couldn't dismiss them all as crazy people. And then a guy got up to speak. His name was Lonnie Frisbee. He was an evangelist from Calvary Chapel of Costa Mesa. And I don't remember most of what he said, but there was one statement that resonated with me. He said, Jesus said you're either for me or against me. I looked at the Jesus freaks. They were obviously for him. I looked at myself. I wasn't one of them. Did that mean I was against God? I didn't want to be against God. I believed Jesus was out there somewhere, but I didn't know that I could come into a relationship with him. And then Lonnie said, if you want to accept Christ into your life, get up and walk forward and pray right here. I mean, this is lunchtime at high school on the front lawn of my high school campus. Walking forward like that was an insane concept. If I did that, someone might see me. But before I knew it, I was up there. I was praying. That was the day that Christ came into my life. I think it was a miracle. No one told me about Jesus, but the Lord sought me out and he called me. And I heard the gospel and I believed. And you know what? There's so many people like me out there waiting for someone to talk to them. Well, anyway, my whole story is contained in a book that we are offering to you right now, simply called Jesus Revolution. It was written by an outstanding author named Ellen Vaughn. Now, this is not actually written by me, but she wrote it with me. I told her the story of my life, the story of the life of Pastor Chuck Smith and Lonnie Frisbee. We talked about the Jesus movement back in the late 60s, early 70s. There's a lot of history about what was going on in American culture at that time to help you understand it better. And it is a beautifully written book, I might say, that you are going to enjoy. So if you saw the movie, you really need to read this book, because actually there's a lot there in the book that is not in the movie. It tells the story of my wife, Kathy. There's so much in this book that tells the story effectively of the last great spiritual awakening in America. And we want to offer it to our listeners for their gift of any size. And for our friends that are extra generous, we're going to offer something extra. We're going to offer the DVD of the Jesus Revolution film, which was a very successful film in theaters all around the world and is still on streaming platforms right now. But we're going to send you your own copy of the Jesus Revolution film if you could be extra generous in supporting our ministry. So get your copy of the Jesus Revolution book and the Jesus Revolution movie on DVD.
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5: With SRN News, I'm Keith Peters in Washington. There are fewer people living on the street in the United States.
6: A federal report shows a decrease in homelessness in California and nationwide last year, marking the first drop since 2016. The U.S. Department of Housing and Urban Development's annual homelessness report shows a 2.8% decrease in California and a 3.3% decrease nationwide. The Trump administration used the report to promote its policies, including its crackdown on immigration. activists attribute the decline to funding under former President Joe Biden. I'm Lisa Dwyer.
5: There are new developments in the trial of the Charlie Kirk shooting suspect.
7: In Provo, Utah, defense attorneys for the man accused of killing Charlie Kirk had hoped to keep portions of a preliminary hearing closed during a presentation of evidence. But Judge Tony Graff ruled that the July hearings will be open to the media and the public. The judge says the defense hadn't shown the hearings would prevent Tyler Robinson from getting a fair trial.
8: Much of the evidence the state indicated it intends to offer during the preliminary hearing is already in the public arena.
7: Robinson's charged with aggravated murder and other crimes in the September 10th assassination of the Turning Point USA co-founder. Prosecutors say they intend to seek the death penalty. I'm Jennifer King.
5: President Trump says Israel and Hezbollah have agreed to dial back fighting after he talked with Israeli Prime Minister Benjamin Netanyahu and communicated with the Lebanon militant group through mediators. Trump announced the development Monday in a social media post following a call with Netanyahu. On Wall Street, the Dow by 46 points, the Nasdaq rose 114, with the S&P 500 advancing by 19 points. Oil between $92 and $93 a barrel. This is SRN News. A new study of sermons and social issues.
9: It comes from the Pew Research Center, and it finds that white evangelical Protestants who attend church regularly are most likely to hear the pastor mention abortion or homosexuality from the pulpit. Catholics, on the other hand, are more likely to hear about abortion or immigration. Amongst white mainline Protestants, sermons are more likely to mention a wide range of issues, including those mentioned, as well as Israel, the Iran war, and the environment. Michael Harrington reporting.
5: Ohio is the latest state to consider assisted suicide. Democrats in the legislature have introduced a bill that would allow residents to take their own life with the help of a doctor. The last time such an attempt was made in Ohio was 2018, and the measure didn't go anywhere. Pro-life advocates and clergy are vowing to campaign hard against the legislation, and polls indicate that at least in the early going, residents are mostly skeptical of the idea. This is SRN News. A United Airlines flight returned to its point of origin mid-flight after an unsettling incident over the weekend. We hear more on the story from correspondent Haya Panjwani reporting.
10: A United Airlines flight to Spain turned back to Newark after a possible security threat. The flight carrying 190 passengers and 12 crew members returned to Newark because of suspicious four-letter Bluetooth device name. Passengers evacuated while Port Authority police swept the aircraft, and passengers had to be rescreened by TSA and Customs before reboarding. The replacement flight took off early the next day and landed in Spain that afternoon. The incident follows other recent security concerns with United Airlines, including a diverted domestic flight and a collision at Newark Airport earlier this month. I'm Haya Panjwani.
5: More details at srnnews.com. 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
14: On this first night of June, 7 o'clock, welcome to Evening Praise on KJOL Local Christian Radio for the Western Slope and beyond. Ken Andrews, that's my name, and I'll be with you for an hour sharing the music as we exalt Jesus and get ready for teaching. We'll have a great time in God's Word starting at 8 o'clock. We're going to feature Red Rocks Worship, Elevation Worship, Matt Redman, CeCe Winans, and Lauren Daigle with a duet, Brandon Heath, Shane and Shane, Chris Tomlin, and more. Christy Knuckles on the way shortly, but Jamie Jam Goshen with Selah. They begin with the Lord's Prayer, sometimes called the Disciples' Prayer, and Our Father on Evening Praise.

You know, whether in Isaiah 6, Revelation 4, or elsewhere, God's word echoes his holiness. And in fact, I did a little checking. The NIV records 584 times the word holy is used. And no, I did not count them myself. That's the advantage once in a while of technology, where it could be counted for me. But holiness is so important in the word of God. That was Red Rocks Worship again, and Christy Knuckles too before that, and Abide. Now it's Elevation Worship and Praise from Psalm 150, verse 6. Let everything that has breath praise the Lord on KJOL, where you hear the light. I-

Psalm 119 is almost exclusively about the Word of God. And it says in verse 66, "Teach me knowledge and good judgment, for I trust your commands." Trusting in God, believing in Him. C.C. Winans with Lauren Daigle on Evening Praise. Matt Redman as well in Gracefully Broken. Now it's Brandon Heath and Behold Our God. He

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You know, the Apostle Paul tells us in Galatians chapter 6, verse 10, as we have opportunity, let us do good to all people, especially those who belong to the family of believers, the family of God, the unbroken family. Sarah Kroger with Matt Maher on KJOL and Evening Praise. 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

0: This is Max Licato. I'm a recovering prayer wimp. For years, my prayers seemed to zig, then zag, then zig again. Maybe you can relate. Perhaps your prayer life could use a tune-up, a reboot. If that sounds overwhelming, I'm inviting you to a simpler plan. 4 minutes plus 4 weeks equals forever change. Every day for 4 weeks, pray for 4 minutes, focusing on these core elements of prayer. Father, you are good. I need help. They need help. Thank you. It's that simple, really. Talking with God doesn't have to be complicated or complex. The power isn't in the words we pray, but in the one who hears them. Here's my challenge for you. Every day for 4 weeks, pray 4 minutes. Then get ready to connect with God like never before. This is Max Licato.
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7: It's not you doing whatever you want and saying, at least I have some connections upstairs. No, that's not Christianity. Christianity is I follow God. You are not leading asking God to help you. You are following God, asking God to give you the power to help you follow Him.

0: Welcome to Bold Steps with Pastor Mark Jobe, President of Moody Bible Institute and Senior Pastor of New Life Community Church in Chicago. Today we're beginning a new series called Velocity, Church on the Move. Now, Mark, I had to look this up. Velocity is simply the measure of how fast something is moving in a specific direction. Do I have that right?
1: You have it right.
0: All right.
1: And we're specifically focusing on the book of Acts, which is the beginning of the church, a people movement that God started. You know, my mother is 84 years old, and she's got a little technique she's followed for years. She reads five chapters out of the Bible. She reads a psalm for worship, a proverbs for wisdom. She reads out of the Old Testament, New Testament, but she reads the book of Acts as well, a chapter.
0: Okay.
1: And I ask her, Mom, why do you read the book of Acts? She said, because I want to be reminded of how God works through his church and his people, and that's the beginning of how he started.
0: What a great idea.
1: Yeah, it is. And so as we jump into the book of Acts, you're going to realize that what started 2,000 years ago, you are a part of a movement that is making a difference in this world. So jump into the movement.
0: Well, let's begin this new series now with Mark Jobe.
1: If you drove a car this morning, you have a little round instrument on your dashboard that we call a speedometer. That dashboard instrument indicates the velocity at which your car is traveling. Now, my wife thinks that I have a problem with velocity and that I drive a little too fast, and I have gotten a few tickets in the past, but I've redeemed my ways and I'm trying to really guard the speed limit. To my credit, however, it runs a little bit in our family. My 70-year-old mother, she's 75 now, but 5 years ago when she was 70, she got a speeding ticket so bad that they took her license away for a month. And she's a sweet little old lady. She's a sweet little lady driving this little like Mini Cooper type car. I thought, Mom, how could you get a speeding ticket that they take your license away? But we know that sometimes if we go too fast, we get in trouble. And if we go too slow, we can get in trouble as well. Have you ever driven behind someone that's going way under the speed limit? Do you know that you can get a ticket for going too slow? And you can get a ticket for going too fast? Because there's a limit, there's a speed limit that's the ideal speed limit that gets you there at the right time, at the right place, without causing harm to anybody else. If you go too slow, you can endanger yourself and others. If you go too fast, you can endanger yourself and others. You need to go at the right speed, at the right velocity. I heard a story, whether it's true or not, I don't know, but I heard a story a while back about a policeman that stopped a woman that was driving her car very, very fast. And he was surprised when he asked the person to roll down the window that it was a nun. And he said, "Sister, how could you be driving the car so fast?" And she looked very innocently at him and she said, "Officer, I was going the speed limit." He said, "No, the speed limit's 55. You were going 88. And she said, "Oh, I thought the speed limit was 88. He said, "No, this is Route 88. The speed limit is 55. And he looked in the back seat, and there was another sister, another nun. She was kind of curled up, shaking in a fetal position. And he said, "What's wrong with that woman?" She said, "I don't know. It started on Route 120. Sometimes we just don't understand that when we go too fast, we can get in trouble, but when we go too slow, we can always get in trouble as well. If you take your Bibles today and turn to Acts chapter 1, I'm going to be looking at verses 1 through 11 of Acts chapter 1 as we talk about velocity, church on the move. And today specifically, I want to talk to you about the call to be a movement people. A movement people. There are three things that movement people engage in or understand. And let me describe what I mean by movement people. When Jesus was here on earth, Jesus started a movement that would change the world. We call it the church. The Bible actually doesn't really use the word. Well, it uses the word for church in English is ecclesia. And the word ecclesia means the called out ones. And so when you see the word church in the Bible, it may not have the same kind of definition that you and I have of a church. When we think of church, we think of a service on Sunday morning, or we think about a building that has a cross and a steeple on it, and you say, well, I passed a church. Or you say, I'm going to church this morning. And we think about it as a service that happens on Sunday morning or a building that we pass. However, the biblical definition of church is not a building and it's not a Sunday morning service. The biblical definition of church is a people that's on mission with God to accomplish his assignment. Are you hearing me today? Ecclesia means a called out people. We, the church, we the people are the church. God forbid if this building were to burn down tomorrow morning, on Monday morning, there would still be a church. We wouldn't have a church building, but we'd still have a church because we the people are the church. The most important thing about the church would still be here. We the people. Turn to someone beside you and say, you are the church. Go ahead, you are the church. I want you to understand it. You are the church. So when we talk about a church, when we talk about what Jesus started, he started a movement. Yes, he started a Jesus movement that would change the world. And I believe that God has called us all to be movement people. And I want to describe to you today what it means to be a movement people. There are three characteristics or three things that you need to understand if you're going to be a part of this movement, if you're going to be a part of a Jesus movement. Number one, movement people understand the message and the call. Number two, movement people understand the power that brings about change. And number three, movement people understand the mission to be accomplished. I'm going to take a quick look at these three things that movement people understand out of the book of Acts found in the New Testament. So this verse is found in Acts chapter 1, verses 1 through 11. Acts was written by Dr. Luke. Dr. Luke is the same person. He was a physician, and he also wrote the Gospel of Luke. There are four Gospels, Matthew, Mark, Luke, and John. Luke wrote the Gospel of Luke, but he also wrote the book of Acts. The Gospel of Luke is like volume 1, and the book of Acts is like volume 2. The book of Acts picks up where Luke leaves off. So if you want to read volume 1 and 2 together, you can read through the book of Luke and then read the book of Acts, and you'll see how the story continues. I'm picking up in the first chapter of Acts chapter 1, and I'm reading in verse 1. Luke is writing and he says, in my former book, he's talking about the book of Luke, Theophilus, I wrote about all that Jesus began to do and teach. Luke wrote this book to a man named Theophilus. Now, none of us know who Theophilus is. We know what his name means. His name means friend of God. Theo means God. Philius means brother, like Philadelphia, brotherly love or friendship. So it's friend of God. In my former book, Theophilus, I wrote about all that Jesus began to do and teach until the day he was taken up to heaven after giving instructions through the Holy Spirit to the apostles he had chosen. After his sufferings, he presented himself to them and gave many convincing proofs that he was alive. He appeared to them over a period of 40 days, and he spoke about the kingdom of God. So here we go. If you're going to be a Jesus movement person and not just a religious person, you need to understand the call and the message of Jesus. There's a big difference between being a religious person and being a follower of Jesus. In fact, there's a big difference between believing in Jesus and following Jesus. You could go in the streets of Chicago today. You could go to 26 in California and interview most of the inmates that are there right now and ask them, do you believe in Jesus? And 90% of them would say, yes, I believe in Jesus. But there's a difference between believing in Jesus and following Jesus. Do you know the Bible says that even the demons believe? So you say, well, I believe in Jesus. Great, good company. The devil believes in Jesus too. Believing in Jesus doesn't make you a follower of Jesus. There's a lot of people that believe in the existence of Jesus, that believe that Jesus died on a cross, that believe enough to have a cross hang from their neck or even attend a church, but it doesn't necessarily make them a follower of Jesus. If you're going to be on a movement, people with Jesus, you need to really understand the message and the call.
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1: And so let me talk to you for a minute about the call. Because I believe many people believe in the existence of Jesus, but they don't understand the call of Jesus. If Jesus called the first disciples to be a movement people, some people tell me, well, Pastor, I'm not sure if I've been called. I'm not sure if I have a calling on my life. Let me just clarify that up front. Everybody that's here, if you're a follower of Jesus, you're called. Everybody. There's not the called and the non-called. There's not the chosen and there's not the people that have been called and not the people that haven't received a call that are followers of Jesus. If you're a follower of Jesus, you have been called. Called to what, you say? Well, first of all, you're called to follow Jesus. You're first of all called to follow him. We're called to Jesus, and then Jesus gives us a mission to be on mission with Jesus. Are you tracking with me? It tells us, for example, in Matthew chapter 4, verse 19, Jesus said to Peter and John, who were fishermen, come, what's the word there? Follow me, Jesus said, and I will make you fishers of men. So the call was to Jesus, and then Jesus said, if you come to me, I will put you on mission with me. At once they left their nets and followed him. Look what it says in Matthew chapter 8, verse 22. And Jesus told them, what's it say? Follow me and let the dead bury their dead. Matthew 9, verse 9. And Jesus went from there. He saw a man named Matthew sitting at the tax collector booth, and he said what? Follow me, he told them. And Matthew got up and followed him. What does Jesus say to all his disciples? Follow me. There is no such thing, which is what? That's a calling. Jesus is saying, if you're going to be my disciple, you need to follow me. Now, today we don't have a physical Jesus walking here on earth. And if someone comes up to you dressed in a white robe, long hair and a beard, and says they're Jesus, you know they're a nutcase, needs to go to some institution, but they're not Jesus, okay? So we got that clear. But Jesus is still calling people to follow him. So how does he call us to follow him? Well, there's not a physical Jesus walking around telling us to follow them, but we have a risen Jesus that calls us to follow him. How does he call us to follow him? He calls us to follow him by getting out of the leadership of our life and allowing him to lead our life. A follower of Jesus is a person that says, I no longer run my own life. Jesus runs my life. I don't choose where to move. I ask him where I move. I don't choose how to live. I ask him how I should live. I don't marry whoever I want. I need to ask Jesus if this is in line with his will. In other words, my life belongs to him. He's at the driver's seat of my life because he is Lord of my life and Savior of my life, and I'm a follower of his. Are you tracking with me? This is really, really important. If you believe in Jesus but don't follow Jesus, you're a religious person but not a follower of his. There's a big difference. I run into people once in a while that say, well, Pastor, I love this church. They tell me what religious background they're from, and they say, I'm not sure if I'm ready to convert to a new religion. And I always answer the same thing. I always say, I have no religion to convert you to. We're a non-denominational church. I'm not trying to convert you to a religion. I want you to understand who God is through Jesus Christ and have a living, vibrant relationship with Jesus. I want you to be a follower of Jesus. I'm not trying to make you a Baptist, Methodist, Catholic, Presbyterian, Assembly of God. I'm not trying to convert you to any religion, but I want you to be a follower of Jesus. And when you're a follower of Jesus, religion will be less important and obedience to the Word of God will be more important. Hello. Do you know how many conversations I've had at this altar with someone that comes to me and says, Pastor, I've been attending for a month. I just want you to know. And normally in this area, they tell me, Pastor, I just want you to know I'm Catholic. I say, okay, well, 90% of the people that here were baptized Catholic. And they'll say, I'm Catholic and I really love the teaching. I really like this church, but I don't want to convert to a different religion. I'm like, okay, great. I don't want you to convert to anything either, except I want to convert you to Jesus. And when you become a follower of Jesus, you're not going to say, hi, my name is Joe, I'm Catholic. You're going to say, hi, my name is Joe, I'm a follower of Jesus. That's what you're going to say. Because the brand that you have and what your background is not going to be important. What's going to be important is, do you follow Christ and believe the word and follow his word? That's what's going to become essential to your following of Jesus. And so never let a brand of Christianity get you stuck on following Jesus, because there are people in the Catholic Church and Methodist Church and Baptist Church and Presbyterian Church and Assembly of God Church and every brand and in the New Life Church that aren't followers of Jesus. Just because you come to church on Sunday and attend New Life doesn't mean you're a follower of Jesus. It just means that you attend church on Sundays. You say, ow, Pastor. Yeah, not everybody at New Life's a follower of Jesus. I know that. Some of you are exploring Christianity. Some of you are visiting. Some of you attend but haven't crossed the line to say yes. Some of you want to be, but you're counting the cost and don't want to let go of the old and follow the new. Now, I'm glad you're here, because I know if you're here, you're going to hear me preach the word and the gospel, and I'm going to challenge you to follow Jesus. But I can't make you follow Jesus. I can't save you. I can't convert you. I can't make you be born again. That's a choice that you have to make, a decision that you have to choose, a faith step that you have to make that neither me nor anybody else can make you take. It's something that you have to choose and take on your own to be a follower of Christ. But I know that this, that everybody that's a follower of Jesus is called to himself and then sent on mission. The second thing I want you to understand under this is that Jesus calls every disciple to be movement people. Not only did he call his disciples to follow him, he calls us. Notice what it says in Matthew chapter 16, verse 24. Then Jesus said to his disciples, "Whoever wants to be my disciple must deny themselves and take up their cross." And there it goes again. And what? "And follow me. For whoever wants to save his life will lose it. But whoever loses his life for me will find it." What Jesus was saying is that whoever wants to be his disciple, his disciples, an apprentice, a follower of Jesus, has to deny themselves. You see, here's what it means to deny themselves. To deny yourself means that you no longer run your life. To deny yourself means that you used to run your life. You used to make your decisions. You used to do what you wanted to do. But since you become a follower of Jesus, now you say no to some of the stuff that you in your old way wanted to do. And now your life belongs to God. And so you say yes to God and no to the old self.
0: 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And another great resource we want to tell you about is our brand new Bold Step gift we're offering exclusively this month. Mark, you've written this resource called Tenacious, Living a Faith That Outlives You. And I can tell this one's especially meaningful for you.
1: You know, Wayne, tenacious means to hold something firmly, not let go. You know, the Apostle Paul is writing to young Timothy. He's being battered, beaten up. It's a society that doesn't appreciate his faith. And over in 2 Timothy, it's hold on, be strong, don't give up, don't let this faith of yours be battered. This resource is written in a devotional style, so it's very well put together with pictures and well designed.
0: Yeah, but it's beautiful. I love it.
1: It has a devotional thought and then some reflection points there. We've written this specifically for those of you that feel like, wow, this is hard to maintain my faith, be strong, my testimony, and not cave in. And you need to be reminded, there's some tools that God has given you, the power of the Holy Spirit, just like Paul reminded Timothy. Chapter by chapter, there's a challenge to not give in, not buckle under, but to be tenacious.
0: Well, you'll not only enjoy the quality presentation in Tenacious, but the content, Mark, which is so incredibly relevant for today. What's your prayers as listeners use this?
1: You know, my prayer as people walk through Tenacious is that they'll rediscover that spark of bold faith within them, that they will determine afresh. I know that I'm surrounded by people that don't necessarily love God, know God, and don't understand my faith, but I will not give in. I will not compromise. I will not break down. I will stay strong in the face of opposition.
0: 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Well, I'm Wayne Shepherd. We'll see you again Tuesday for part two of our lesson titled The Call to Be a Movement People. 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And that's next time, right here on Bold Steps with Mark Jobe. 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
1: Imagine this. The God of the universe has a plan. He has a game plan for this entire planet and the universe. Now get this. That same God has a plan for your life. Want to discover what it is? Stay with us.
0: Have you ever asked yourself, is there a point to all this? To the chaos, the headlines, the struggling, the striving? I'm Dave Drewy, and today on Living on the Edge, Chip Ingram answers with a resounding yes. God has a sweeping, unstoppable agenda for this planet, and it includes you. Today, Chip launches a series called The Jesus Revolution. Join the movement. And later in the program, you'll get to hear about a very special opportunity that's just begun here this month with our mid-year match. Well, more on that after the message. But now here's Chip with a lesson titled, The Call to All.
1: I want you to think for just a moment that the one who created all that there is has an agenda for this planet. The creator, the one who spoke and the cosmos came into existence, the Alpha and the Omega, the one who's all-knowing, all-powerful. He has an agenda for all things, and he has an agenda for all people. To understand that agenda on our part, we have to go back to literally the dawn of creation, beyond the great cosmos to this one privileged planet. And scientists know what I'm talking about. The unique situation in which the Earth orbits and where it's at in this galaxy. And then on this one small planet, the pinnacle of God's creation, mankind, ignited the greatest love story ever. In fact, as you open the Bible, you find that in Genesis chapters 1 and 2, and then later at the very end, chapters 21 and 22 of Revelation, we have the picture of God's great love story. So often, so much of life and so much of what it means to follow God or hearing about Christ has fallen into religious ears instead of, it's a love story. God lived in perfect harmony, in relationship with the Godhead, self-existent, transcendent, in need of nothing and in need of no one, but chose to create free moral beings in his image, place them in a perfect environment. And in Genesis 1 and 2, we get the picture of knowing and being known. The God, the creator, with the pinnacle of his creation, Adam and Eve. Loving and being loved. And in the course of the time, the greatest divorce that has ever occurred in all of the universe occurred. In a moment of weakness and temptation, our first parents decided that they wanted to be like God, that they wanted to do their own thing. And so something happened. It says that there was a fall. Sin entered the world, and the actual creation even groans to this day. And the explanation for hurricanes and earthquakes and things that the world was never supposed to happen, happened when sin entered the world. God, in his great, great mercy, killed an animal and clothed our first parents and covered their shame and their nakedness. And then he set them outside of this perfect environment because the tree of life was in it. And if they would eat of it, they would stay in this fallen state forever and ever and ever. And what you need to understand is there's a perfect environment in chapters 1 and 2 of Genesis. And there is a day that will come when the creator of all of life, with whosoever would trust and believe in the gift of Christ, will live in a perfect environment called the kingdom of God, a new heaven and a new earth. But all of scripture, from chapter 3, verse 21, all the way through to chapter 20 of Revelation, is the great tsunami of God's grace. What I want you to get in your mind is that from the very first moment when God clothed our parents, he began this unstoppable wave of grace. This grace that wanted to redeem, this grace that wanted to reconcile, this grace that wanted to forgive and atone for. Because God promised. He promised from the very first time in Genesis 3, through multiple prophets and multiple times, that one day a Messiah, a Savior, a deliverer would come. and that the tsunami of grace would be clear and vivid, and that God would live among us and he would love us and his life would demonstrate the Father's heart full of truth and grace, and then his death would actually pay for once and for all the sins of all people of all time. And that tsunami grace was offered to the nation of Israel, and they rejected their own Messiah. And Jesus died, and then he rose 3 days later, and having paid for the all sin of all men of all time and conquering death and conquering Satan, he starts a new wave of grace called the church, a supernatural community where the living Christ who walked on the earth in his physical body would now, God the Holy Spirit would come and live inside his followers who trust him. And that tsunami wall of grace would rise higher and higher and forcefully move. And Jesus would say, the gates of hell could not and will not prevail against his church. And where is church? The founder of the church is Jesus. And Matthew, Mark, Luke, and John are the story of our founder, Jesus. And the book of Acts is a story of his followers, of what happened after he left and empowered them, and this tsunami wave of grace moving forward. And if you open your Bibles to Acts chapter 1, we're going to go on a journey together. The author is Luke. He's a doctor. He's a researcher. Luke and Acts are almost like a documentary. And he does all the research, and he's writing, many people believe, to a person of great influence, Theophilus. And at the very end of Luke chapter 24, Jesus opens the mind of his disciples to understand the scriptures. And then he gives them this assignment. He says, this message of the kingdom of God, of repentance, will be preached through every nation in the earth. And I will empower you, and you'll be my messengers. You'll be the unstoppable tsunami force of my grace and love to go to all the earth and let them know there's hope, there's deliverance in me. And then in Acts, he continues his documentary. And we pick it up and he says, in my former account, Theophilus, I wrote of all that Jesus began to do and to teach until the day he was taken up to heaven. And after giving instructions through the Holy Spirit to the apostles he had chosen, after his suffering, speaking of the cross, he showed himself to these men and gave many convincing proofs. That word literally in Greek is a sure sign. This is the idea of supernatural, miraculous things that they experienced. It was Thomas touching the holes in his hand. It was him walking through a wall. It was multiple things, so they knew, over 40 days. The New Testament has 10 specific occurrences that in a resurrected body, he comes to his disciples and lets them know, this is real. I really rose from the dead. It wasn't one person here or one person there. And then he did some teaching. He says that convincing proofs that he was alive, and then he appeared to them for over 40 days and spoke about the kingdom of God. And all that means is the rule of God. This is how life works when God is in control. I'm going to send you to finish what I began. And he's giving them instruction, and he's opening their mind to the Old Testament and giving them a picture of what's going to happen and what their role is in it. On one occasion, while he was eating with them, he gave them this command. Do not leave Jerusalem, but wait for the gift my Father promised, which you have heard me speak about. For John baptized you with water, but in a few days you'll be baptized with the Holy Spirit. So when they met together, they asked him, and the tense of this verb literally is they were continually asking him until they got an answer. Lord, are you at this time going to restore the kingdom to Israel? He said to them, it's not for you to know the times or the dates the Father has set by his own authority, but you will receive power when the Holy Spirit comes on you, and you will be my witnesses. And then he tells them sort of the game plan. It's the outline of the book. You'll be my witnesses. Literally the word, we get our word martyr. You'll be my martyr. You'll be my eyewitnesses. You're the ones that have seen. You're the ones that have heard. You're going to experience my power, and you're going to be my witnesses in Jerusalem, the city, Judea, the area, Samaria, the area beyond that, and to the uttermost parts of the earth.
0: 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You can learn more about it at livingontheedge.org, and Chip will have more details after today's message. Now let's get back to our lesson.
1: And so what you see is God's agenda, first and foremost, is he says to his followers, you finish what I began. And then second, he says their focus was to fulfill the global agenda, not their national political interests. And so they're thinking, great, Jesus has come. He's the king. He's risen from the dead. He's the man. We're going to sit on the thrones. Let's go for it. And he goes, no. And he says, guys, stop thinking about your political interest and your national interest and what you want done for you and your protection and your comfort. He says, there's a global agenda. You're to be my witnesses where you are, next to where you are, extended from where you are, and to the uttermost parts of the earth. Well, as he does that, then he gives them some assurance, because I don't know about you, but if you got that word from Jesus at that point in time with your worldview, A, it'd be a little disappointing, and two, it'd be impossible. Like, are you kidding me? I mean, Peter's pretty forthright. I can see him, hey, John, there's 120 of us. Is he joking? I mean, he may come through the wall and give us some assurance or something again, but I mean, 120 of us, we're going to go to the ends of the earth. So the third part of his agenda he makes very clear. He says their assurance of success was the indwelling Holy Spirit and the certainty of Jesus' return. What he wants them to know in this very first launch of the church and this tsunami wave of grace is you can't do it. And so we pick up the story in verse 9. After he said this, he was taken up before their eyes, and a cloud hid them from their sight. And they were looking intently up into the sky as he was going, when suddenly two men dressed in white stood beside them. Two angels show up. Men of Galilee, they said, why do you stand here looking into the sky? This same Jesus who has been taken from you into heaven will come back in the same way you have seen him go up into heaven. The difference? He came the first time as a Savior to say, whosoever would turn from your sin and receive the free gift of forgiveness purchased in my blood, I want to love you and to save you and to forgive you. When he comes back, he'll come back as judge. He'll come back on a white horse, and upon his thigh it'll write faithful and true. And he will now balance the scales and justice and equality and perfection as he ushers in a new heaven and a new earth. Finally, they responded in obedience to Jesus' words and looked to Scripture for their marching orders. You know, they're going to just obey what he said. Now, can you imagine? They were running for their life just a few days ago. They've had these amazing emotional experiences. I mean, what would you talk to with like your best friend or your wife after Jesus showed up, came through a wall, ate some fish, talked about some things, you felt his hands, you know, you've seen two or three amazing miracles and you realize this is real. This is God. This is the Messiah. Now what do we do? And then he goes up into the sky and says, I want you to go back to Jerusalem and pray and wait. And that's, don't do anything until you get the power. Well, we pick up the story. Verse 12, then they returned to Jerusalem from the hill called the Mount of Olives, a Sabbath day's walk from the city. And when they arrived, they went upstairs to the room where they were staying. And those present were Peter and John and James and Andrew and Philip and Thomas, Bartholomew and Matthew, James the son of Alphaeus and Simon the Zealot, and Judas the son of James. And they all joined together constantly in prayer, along with the women and Mary, the mother of Jesus and his brothers. And so we pick it up. Look at verse 15. In those days, Peter stood up among the believers and a group numbering about 120, and they said, brothers, the scripture had to be fulfilled, which the Holy Spirit spoke long ago through the mouth of David concerning Judas, who served as a guide for those who arrested Jesus. He was the one of our number and shared in this ministry. With the reward he got for his wickedness, Judas bought a field. And then he fell headlong, his body burst open, and his intestines spilled out. And everyone in Jerusalem heard about this, so they called the field in their language, Akeldama, for it is the field of blood. Now, before we go on, you need to understand. So the story of Judas, if you're familiar with the Gospels, he betrays Jesus. And afterwards, he has this worldly sorrow and realizes what he's done, and he doesn't repent. But what he does is he takes the 30 pieces of silver and he throws it into the face of the high priest. And they're thinking, this is blood money. We don't want it. And so they bought this field where, you know, people that can't afford a grave. And so it had become known that this field is called the field of blood. And so they're reciting kind of what's happened in the days following all this. Just, I mean, can you imagine the uproar and what's occurring? And then Peter is in community and he's talking, and he's the point person at this point. And he quotes Psalm 69, and he says, it's written in the book of Psalms, verse 25, may this place be deserted, let there be no one to dwell in it. And Peter says, you know, that psalm was talking about the issue with Judas. And then he quotes Psalm 109, verse 8, and it says, and may another take his place of leadership. And so all they know is we're supposed to stay here and to pray and to wait and to tarry, but the Bible is really clear that we had 12, now we got 11. We're supposed to discern who's the next one. So we pick up the story, verse 21. Therefore, it's necessary to choose one of the men who've been with us from the whole time the Lord Jesus went in and out among us. Beginning from John's baptism to the time when Jesus was taken up from us. For one of these must come and become a witness with us of his resurrection. By the way, do you get their mission? Their mission wasn't, let's start a religion and be a little bit moral than other people. Let's start a religion and be really kind and nice. Let's just start a religion and see if we can help the world out and make our lives more comfortable. They said, no, no, no. There's 11 of us and we've been given a global assignment. We are to be witnesses. We're to, what we hear, what we see, what we experience of the resurrection. That there's life after death. A savior came, redemption occurred, reconciliation. I mean, these people are positive, focused, and missional. And then now notice what happens. He says, so they proposed two men, Joseph called Barsabbas, and also Justus and Matthias. And then they prayed, Lord, you know everyone's heart. Show which of these two that you have chosen to take over this apostolic ministry with Judas left to go to the place where he belongs. Then they drew lots, and the lot fell to Matthias, so he was added to the 11. Now you might ask, you know, why would they draw lots? It's because that's the Old Testament way to discern God's will when you're not sure. I mean, they knew both of these guys were qualified, that from the time that Jesus was baptized by John to the time that he ascended, they've all been in these groups together, and both of these guys are, as far as we know, very, very qualified. And then there's this very interesting word. It says, but you, O Lord, and there's this very interesting word, but you are the God who searches the heart. Only you know. Who have you chosen, Lord? You know people's motives. You know what's going on down deep inside. And so, because the Holy Spirit hasn't come. And when he comes, what's the promise? Jesus said, John 16, he'll guide you into the truth. But right now, as Old Testament saints waiting for the Holy Spirit, they cast lots, and what they did is obey the next thing that God showed them. And what he said was, go pray. They prayed. And they did it for 10 days together. And then they said, oh, the Bible's clear that the next thing to do is not go, not talk. It's to replace Judas. Now, here's what you got to understand. All through the book of Acts, it is both descriptive and prescriptive. And so what you do is you look through a lens and you say, in Acts chapter 1, we have Jesus giving his agenda for the planet to the very first followers of Christ. This is exactly what you're to do now. The question then is, how do you take what are the principles from Acts chapter 1 to what is Jesus' words to us, his body, now, the 21st century? And I'd like to suggest there's four very clear applications to what Jesus wants, this unstoppable tsunami wave of grace to build up in and through us and to go out from us. Four things. Number one, we are to be confident in Jesus' presence and purpose. You know, if there's one thing I observe more and more about Christians, it's like we have a self-image problem. We're always concerned about what people think. And, well, I can't do that, or I'm inadequate, and, you know, I'm sure God uses other people, but not really me. And there's sort of this passive, the world's a really hard, difficult. That's not how they felt. There's a reason that Jesus, for 40 days, taught them Bible studies about the kingdom reign of God and did miracles. Why? There's 120 of them, and they're going to reach the world. By the way, 2,000 years later, they're doing pretty well. Why? They had confidence in the person of Christ, and they had confidence in the purpose of Christ. Here's the principle. The principle from the very words of Jesus: his kingdom will come, and his will be done on earth as it is in heaven. Now, you know, that great movement of God from Genesis chapter 3 that went through the Old Testament, and there were prophets in the Old Testament, and then Jesus comes, and there's a supernatural birth, and there's a resurrection, and then this movement of the early church. I want you to know, this tsunami wave of grace, it's going to happen, and he's going to return, and you either jump on and ride that wave of grace and be a part of God's kingdom agenda, or you're a spectator, and you watch it go by. And the enemy of your soul will lure you into thinking that there's security in a 401k, or if you can get into that school or have that girlfriend or that boyfriend, if your kids turn out like this, and seduce you into all kind of things that may be good things as a byproduct, but they're not the unstoppable agenda. And he calls you and he calls me to ride the wave, to get on what God is doing, because it's going to happen. It's a done deal.
0: 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We've just begun a study in Acts called The Jesus Revolution, Join the Movement. And Chip has more to tell us about the exciting mid-year match we mentioned earlier coming up in just a moment, so stay with us. What a way to launch this profound series. From Genesis to Revelation to the book of Acts, Chip painted one sweeping picture. God has been building an unstoppable tsunami of grace from the very first moment sin entered the world. And you and I have been invited to ride that wave. 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That's the call, and it's for all of us. 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
1: There's a difference between watching a game and playing one. And honestly, a lot of Christians have been watching from the stands for a long time. They show up on Sunday, they sing the songs, they listen to the sermon, and then they go home and nothing really changes. But in Acts chapter 2, something happened that turned spectators into participants overnight. The Holy Spirit showed up, and ordinary people became an unstoppable force that changed the ancient world forever. That's what I'm teaching right now in the Jesus Revolution. The same Spirit who filled the upper room is available to every believer today. Look, Christianity was never meant to be a spectator sport. The people in Acts didn't watch the revolution from a safe distance. They stepped into it. Here's my calling for this month. 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
3: I'm Ruth Kramer with Mission Network News. Kidnappings and killings over the past 2 months have shaken India's Manipur state yet again. Ethnic violence broke out in 2023, primarily between the Hindu Maites and the primarily Christian Kukizo. One incident last month saw three Kukizo church leaders ambushed and killed. But Raina Miller with Mission India says kids caught in the unrest are receiving hope. One boy named Gaman had fallen behind in school after the 2023 attacks. But the leader of one of Mission India's year-long children's Bible clubs worked with him.
4: Not only was he able to get homework help and catch up academically, he also just got to be a kid again.
3: Pray for peace between the ethnic groups of Manipur State. Miller says their partners don't ask God for any persecution to end.
4: They just ask us to pray for the courage to continue doing their ministry and that the gospel would continue to spread.
3: Finally, on June 29, indigenous young adults from across North America will gather together for 5 days of learning who Jesus is and who he isn't at the Warrior Leadership Summit, according to Brad Hutchcraft of Hutchcraft Ministries.
5: If you look at missions history, there's a lot that was done in the name of Jesus that wasn't Jesus. 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
5: They will leave Warrior Leadership Summit saying, I realized I'm not alone where I live in standing for Jesus because I have all these other native brothers and sisters in Christ who are standing with me.
3: 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I'm Ruth Kramer.
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8: No evolution in embryology. This is Ken Ham, editor of the apologetic and faith-building series, The New Answers Books. The idea that an unborn baby progresses through supposed evolutionary stages with gill slits, a yolk sac, and a tail during development has long been debunked. But it's still taught in textbooks. What these textbooks don't say is the gill slits are throat pouches that will form features such as the inner ears. And the poorly named yolk sac serves as the baby's first blood cells. And the tail is the tailbone where all the muscles will eventually attach so the baby can sit, stand, and walk. We don't go through evolutionary stages as we grow in the womb. Instead, we're carefully knit together by our Creator.
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12: If you want to know the health of your faith, don't look at what you're doing here. 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That's where the health of your faith is tested. 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
11: 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I'm your host, Molly Vidovich. 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
12: Christians find their fulfillment in serving God and others in the place that He's placed them. They find their fulfillment in faithfulness, not in accomplishment, not in self-actualization, and that often, if not always, involves sacrifice. You want a model in this? Jesus found fulfillment in washing feet because that was what the Father had told Him to do. Jesus' fulfillment never came from the importance of the task because washing feet is not that important. Jesus found a fulfillment in the approval of the Father. So if for a time in your life, God has assigned you to care for children and establish a home, find your fulfillment in knowing you have been a faithful servant, not in the praise of the world or how high you climb some ladder. Because our fulfillment at whatever stage we are is only in hearing, well done, good and faithful servant. Now, while he says this to the young women, it applies to dads too. There are a lot of things that I can't do because of some roles that God has assigned to me. Peter Kraft, one of my favorite authors, was once asked, "What's your favorite book that you have ever written?" Kraft responded, "The one I didn't write when my kids were young." Now, I am able to write a good bit, but Veronica and I are very clear that that only gets fitted in at the margins of my calling as father and pastor. And there are a lot of things that would be good for my career that we just don't do right now because of some roles that God has given me to serve. I don't go on a lot of guys' trips. I don't go golfing every Saturday. Why? Because I get one season with my children. You say, "Well, I'm a dad and I do all those things." You might be a bad dad. Or at least you should ask your wife that, all right? One day I'm going to get to heaven and everything I feel like I've accomplished, God's just going to turn it off. He's going to be like, "Oh, how big was your church?" Click. Nobody cares about that anymore. "Oh, how many books did you write?" Click. "How many people knew who you were?" Click. "How much money did you make?" Click. And the only lever he's going to leave on is faithfulness to him. When you get to heaven, the only accomplishment you take in there has nothing to do with the importance of the task. It has only to do with whether or not you were faithful in that task. Because moreover, Paul said, what is required of stewards, 1 Corinthians 4:2, is only that they be found faithful. All right. As if that phrase was not controversial enough, Paul slips in a little nugget, another nugget here for us. Urge the younger women to be subject to their husbands. Now, what does that mean? Marriage is a dance in which both partners, listen to this, reenact a part of the gospel. They both look at the gospel upwards, forwards, and backwards, and they reenact a part of it. Remember my analogy about positions? They reenact part of the positions of the gospel. The husband does it by loving his wife like Christ loves the church, which means putting her wants and her needs ahead of his own to the point that he would lay down his life for her. And by the way, if he would lay down his life for her, that certainly includes laying down his preferences about where they go to eat, where they go to vacation, and what color the drapes are. She reenacts the gospel by submitting her will to her husband's. It has nothing to do with superiority. It has to do with positions we play that reenact the Trinity and the gospel. And when you do that, it's beautiful. Why? Because the character of God is beautiful. I love how Matt Chandler says it. He said, a husband sacrificially loving his wife, a wife submitted to her godly husband, creates a relationship that the world would never look at and say, how disgusting and archaic. A lot of people who say they are turned off by the Christian teaching on headship within marriage are attracted by the Christian marriages they see. You see, my spiritual leadership in our home is not about me dominating my wife. In fact, if anything, if I love my wife like Christ loves the church, I will voluntarily lose 9 out of 10 arguments about preference. What it means for her in response to the gospel is to yield to me a decision-making responsibility that God has put on me. I love how Kathy Keller, who is the wife of Tim Keller, who I quote here from time to time, Kathy Keller explains it this way. She says, this means in matters of disagreement, I yield to Tim the deciding vote. She says, I get a vote, he gets a vote, I yield to him the deciding vote. And she uses this example of when he was a pastor in Hopewell, Virginia, and they were entertaining the idea of planting this church in Manhattan, which would become Redeemer Presbyterian Church. She said, Tim felt like we should do it, so we agreed to, I didn't feel like we shouldn't. So we prayed about it for a month. At the end of that month, he felt like we should, I felt like we shouldn't. He says, so finally one night over dinner, Tim just put up his hands and said, fine, if you don't want to do it, we're not going to do it. And she said, I said back to him, oh, no, you don't. You are not putting this one on me. I've cast my vote. You cast your vote. God's given you the deciding vote. And this one sets on your head. And if you make a wrong decision, God's not holding me accountable for it. He's holding you accountable for it. And they went to New York City and they planted the church that became Redeemer. You see, the man laying down his life, the woman submitting her will to her husband's will, these are ways that we put the gospel on display. We demonstrate the gospel, and it is beautiful. It has nothing to do with superiority. It has to do with positions. Verse 6, likewise. Likewise means the general spirit of what

0: He used to say it like this: the world has yet to see what God could do with one man who was so fully yielded to him that his desires did not control him. Only the will of God controlled him. By contrast, the book of Proverbs says, Proverbs 25, 28, a man without self-control is like a city whose walls have been broken through. Think of the imagery there. In the old days, a wall kept out wild animals. It kept out bands of marauding soldiers. It kept out robbers. And if the walls weren't there, then a robber walks in anytime they want and takes whatever they want. He says, you are like that city that anytime your enemy wants, he just knocks on the door. Because he knows you have never learned to say no to what your body wants, and it becomes a way that your enemy absolutely destroys you. J.C. Ryle says, being ruled by the desires of your body will murder your soul. We even get secular attestation to this principle. I've told you this before. But about 30 years ago, there was something that was called the Stanford Marshmallow Test. You remember this? If you've been around this church longer than 2 years, you definitely remember it because I say it every 2 years. And so this is one for the next 2 years, okay? Stanford, about 30 years ago, there was a group of psychologists that got together, a group of five-year-olds. And they put them in a room one by one with a psychologist who all he did was handed them a marshmallow. And he told them, you can eat this marshmallow now and you won't be in trouble. However, if you can wait to eat the marshmallow for an unspecified amount of time, then when I come back, if you hadn't eaten the marshmallow, I'll give you two more marshmallows. So instead of having one, you will have three. And so then they left the room and they kept the camera on. So they watched these five-year-olds and they divided them into two groups. One was they called the marshmallow grabbers, because these guys and girls immediately when the psychologist left the room would pick the marshmallow up and just throw it in their mouth and eat it and be done with it, because a bird in the hand is worth two in the bush, right? Can't trust adults. And so marshmallow grabbers. Then there were what they called the marshmallow waiters, which waited on eating the marshmallow. The psychologist said what was most interesting is watching the kids develop coping mechanisms to deal with the temptation of the marshmallows. It said that some of them would pick up the marshmallow and they would throw it like a ball and bounce it off the wall. Some of them would just walk around the table and stare at the marshmallow. They said one kid actually got down and licked the wood beside the marshmallow as if the flavor had transmogrified into the wood. They said, but the most fascinating thing was we tracked these kids for 20 years after this, and we have never seen one characteristic that so dramatically determined the success of somebody in life as this one characteristic of whether or not you could wait. They said the kids that were the marshmallow waiters were not only more self-controlled, they were more emotionally adjusted. They had better relationships, and get this, they scored an average of 210 points higher on the SAT. This one factor, they said, determines the success of a human being. If it's true in the secular world, you understand that with God, if you learn to say no to your desires, that becomes the secret of your success. And how do you do that, Paul says? You do that, he says, verse 11, by the grace of God. That's what teaches you to say no to ungodliness and worldly lust. Guys, when you have the impulse, the desire, when you start to fantasize about a girl's body, what Paul says is, why don't you think about Jesus' body that was beaten and sliced open for you? When you think about her naked body, why don't you replace that image with another image? And that is the image of Jesus' naked body hanging on a cross so that he could deliver you from worldly lust. And as you behold the grace of God, and as you say yes to the grace of God, you'll learn to say no to the desires of your body.
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1: 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But showing all good faith so that in everything they may adorn the doctrine of God our Savior. He's now talking to the working class, you that are in the workforce. He says your work should put your hope in and love for God on display. Now, I've told you before, when it comes to being Christian in work, people have all these crazy ideas. What does it mean to be Christian in work? And people think, oh, you know, I've told you, it means you open up a coffee house called Jehovah Java or Hebrews, you know, or one of my favorites, St. Arbucks, like, you know, Starbucks, right? That's what it means to be Christian in business. I mean, yeah, if you want to do that, that's fine, but it's probably not fine. But, you know, if you do that, Paul says, no, the way that you worship God at work has to do with four attitudes that appear in your work. This is what it means to be Christian at work. I'm going to use different words than he did, but they're the same things. Letter A, integrity. You don't pilfer. You don't ever cheat, even when you can get away with it, because God sees even when nobody else does. You work for a different master than everybody else, not your boss, not your customer. You work for God. Letter B, excellence. You're not just doing the minimum required to get by. You're trying to bless your employer. You're trying to bless the people you work for. You're trying to bless God. I've told you, C.S. Lewis had that great thing in Mere Christianity where he talked about discoverers, as they discovered new continents, would come into a valley that no human eye had ever seen before. He said there in this valley, they would find the most beautiful flowers never beheld by human eyes that had existed for thousands of years, and nobody had ever seen it. He said, was all that beauty wasted? No human eye ever saw that beauty. And Lewis said, no, of course it wasn't wasted, because God saw it. God creates beauty first and foremost for himself, and even when nobody else sees it, he sees it. And then Lewis says, you apply that to your work. Your work is first and foremost done as beautiful for God, even when nobody else sees it, even when you can get away with it because it's an offering to God. Here's a question for you that are in the workforce. Are you doing the minimum required to get by, or are you trying to bless your employers and those you work for and to glorify God? Letter C, servanthood. Servanthood, you people who understand faith in the workplace see their work as an act of service toward other people. All throughout this letter, Paul is going to talk about good works and working for the common good. Christians understand that when they work, they are performing a God-given function to bless other people. You see, God created the world in a raw material state, and he put men and women here as co-creators. We are to take the raw materials of the earth and develop them for the blessing of humans and the glory of God. So when an artist takes raw materials of color and paints, he is taking raw materials and doing things that bless. Same thing for the architect or the teacher or the lawyer. They're taking raw materials and blessing humans. He says, you will see your work as an act of service and you will use it to do good. Letter D, hope. For a believer, their work does not define them, which leads them not to take themselves too seriously or cheat to get ahead, either themselves or their families. Why? Because their work is just not their identity. Now, absent a view of God, it always becomes your identity, doesn't it? I mean, in our society, it's the second question you ask. What's your name? What do you do? And if you don't do something that important, you figure out a way to phrase it so it sounds important. Because your personal worth is tied to your job. Paul says that's never going to be true for a Christian. Their worth is not tied. Their identity is not tied to what they do. It's tied to who they belong to. And because of that, they are a servant of God. When you do those four things, you will, verse 10, adorn the doctrine of God, our Savior. You want to know how to be a good witness to people in the workplace? That's it. I saw a list the other day of, quote, ways, 100 ways to share your faith in the workplace. Some of them were okay. But on this list were a lot of things like, number 61, put up a sign that says, ask us about our exchange policy. When customers ask, tell them about your exchange policy, but then ask if they would like to hear about the greatest exchange policy on the planet, Jesus' righteousness for your sin. Number 60, when a customer has paid his bill in full, send an invoice that says, paid in full. These were the same words the bloody Jesus spoke from the cross about your sin. Number 74, on your business card, after your name, list your credentials as AFC, Ambassador for Christ. Okay, if you want to do that, fine. Okay, do not come up and bring up a business card after. See, okay, it's fine. It really is. But that's not the main way that you adorn the doctrine of God, our Savior. The way you adorn it, he says, is by working with integrity, excellence, servanthood, and hope. If you work that way, you're not going to have any problem having opportunities to tell people about Jesus. It's going to be so unusual to people, they're going to come and ask you. Which leads me to three concluding observations about this passage. Number one, these behaviors are our best witness. These behaviors are our best witness. These values are so completely countercultural that people will notice. Tim Chester says, people may not like it when we talk about self-control and submission, but they find it attractive when we live it. Unbelievers who are repelled by the Christian message on headship within marriage are attracted to by the Christian marriages they see. Unbelievers who find Christian morality restrictive are attracted by the good and virtuous lives of the Christians that they know. When's the last time somebody came and asked you, tell me, what is behind? What is this hope? Why are you so different in your marriage, in your work? Learn to see your marriage and your work as a theater for the gospel. Learn to see it as the primary place God wants to bring glory to himself and to demonstrate what the gospel looks like in your marriage and in your work, your other relationships. Number two, the best testimony to the gospel happens in the mundane. The best testimony to the gospel happens in the mundane. Did you notice how normal all these relationships are? There were no stories in that list of missionaries, you know, dying as martyrs in Afghanistan. And those stories are important. But when Paul wants to talk about where Christianity best shows itself, he goes to the home. Your Christianity is best measured by your relationships at home, at work, and in your private life. If you want to know the health of your faith, don't look at what you're doing here. Don't look at what you do on a mission trip. Look at your relationship with your spouse. Look at how you respond to your parents. Look at how you relate to your dorm room mates or your suite mates. That's where the health of your faith is tested. It's kind of like when you take a temperature. It's somebody's temperature. There's only three or four places in the body where you can get an accurate read. Right, the mouth, the forehead in some places, the ear, a couple other places I won't mention. Right, these are places you can get an accurate. If you do it somewhere else, you're not going to get an accurate read. So when my mom was trying to figure out if I was sick to go to school, when she leave the room, you take it out of your mouth and you put it in your armpit and you rub it back and forth because you are raising the temperature. It's not an accurate read. Paul says you want to get an accurate read in your faith. Don't look at how many verses you know or what you act like in church. You look at how you are in the home. Yes. How would we evaluate your faith if we measured its temperature by your relationships at home? It is the mark of a hypocrite to be a Christian everywhere but home. But don't just hear that, by the way, as a negative rebuke. See these ordinary things as theaters, as labs for God's extraordinary power. God took David to the pasture to teach him the skills to fight Goliath. Right? What God does is he puts you in a pasture like your home. The home is your pasture. That's where God works miracles in you. Maybe you write it down this way. For the believer, miraculous power comes through mundane faithfulness. Heroic Christianity is never born on the mission field. Heroic Christianity is born in the home. It's born in the dorm room. It shows itself on the mission field, but it starts in the lab of normal relationships. Number three, and finally, these behaviors flow directly out of the gospel. These behaviors flow directly out of the gospel. You see, I'll end on this, is that you should not look at these things, please, as another to-do list. Oh, I got all these verses now. I got to figure out how to implement in my life. Paul says, no, these things come from looking upward and forward and backward in the gospel. And when you do that, they'll just begin to grow in you. So if you diagnose yourself as having a problem, that's where you look. I've used this illustration with you. I'll use it real quick. I've told you that there are two ways that you can get roses on a bush. If it's not a rose bush or it's a dead bush, then you could go out and you could buy a few dozen roses and clip them and duct tape them to the bush. And people driving by your house would think that it's a rose bush. But you'd have to do it every week because those roses would fade and they'd look nasty. And every week you have to go buy several dozen flowers and you have to do it again. The other way is you just plant a healthy rose bush. You water it and you make sure it gets sun, and then roses will come up on their own. I've told you that many of you try to change your lives by the first method. That's how you try to fix your marriage. Every week you come in and you get another dozen roses for me. And you go home and try to staple them to your bush of your life. And Paul says, yeah, there's a better way. There's actually a real way, because that's artificial. The way that you do it is look upwards and forwards and backwards and soak yourself in the grace of God. For the grace of God teaches us to deny ungodliness and worldly lusts and live soberly, righteously, and godly in this present age. because our eyes are so fixed on the glorious appearing of our great God and Savior, that we are so grateful for what He gave. We are so excited about what He's making us. We are so in awe of who He is, that these relationships begin to blossom in all, these habits begin to blossom in all of our relationships.
0: The gospel is not just the diving board into the pool of Christianity. It's actually the whole pool itself. That's why it's the centerpiece of every message you hear from Pastor J.D. Greer here on Summit Life. We're always looking for creative ways to help our listeners apply the truth of God's word to everyday life. And this month's resource is no exception. Pastor J.D., we're offering a book titled From the Beginning, God's Design for Relationships. Tell us a little bit about it. Why did you want to create a resource specifically about relationships right now?
2: Well, relationships are one of the primary areas where people feel the most confusion today.
0: That's where
2: they feel the least sure-footed. It's one of the places I found as a pastor that people develop really some openness to God. It's questions that come up in these relationships, how to make them work, why they're not working, how you know which ones are right for you.
0: Yes.
2: That people begin to be open to the wisdom of God and they hear His invitation. What this resource does is it brings together several things I've taught over the years about God's design for relationships, how He wants them to work, what makes them not work, and it puts them all together in one place. Relationships are one of the primary places where God intersects our world. We would love to give you this resource from the beginning as a way of just saying thank you when you support Summit Life this month. 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
2: To say it exploded feels like an understatement. Video footage from last Thursday night's failed rocket launch by Blue Origin in Florida was a mushroom cloud. Amazingly, the space company says that no one was hurt.

I guess there aren't many people who would go to a doctor or a dentist unless there was a reason. Well, some would go for an annual checkup, but most of the time there has to be some sort of pain involved for us to go to the extreme of making an appointment to see a physician. This is Night Sounds. Welcome. I'm Bill Pierce. Shortly back, that happened to me. I hadn't seen a doctor for years, but all of a sudden something happened one day, and I made an appointment. One of the first questions that he asked me was, "Where does it hurt? Can you feel that?" And this factor of pain is very present with us. Not only physical pain, but emotional. Deep down, psychic pain. Well, tonight on Night Sounds, we come to you with comfort and with peace, with the assurance that you're not alone in your suffering. That may not be quite enough consolation for you, but to know that there is a reason for it might help a little. Speaking of the knowledge of pain and reasons for it, let's take particular notice of the lyrics of our opening music on tonight's program.

Those closing five words of that song are extremely important, especially in the light of tonight's program entitled, Why Does It Hurt? We're going to be studying certain scriptures tonight that point directly to suffering. The why of it. One of them being 1 Thessalonians chapter 3, verse 3, that no one be moved by these afflictions. You yourselves know that this is to be our lot. And Acts 14:22, through many tribulations, we must enter the kingdom of God. Psalm 34:19, many are the afflictions of the righteous, but the Lord delivers him out of them all. Not from the pain, but from the cause of it. God is in control of all suffering. If you are a person who has put his or her complete confidence and destiny in the hands

0: Marilyn Nelson wrote a poem about this very fact with these words: "The Christian life, after once you embark, may well include times that are quite dark. Whom the Lord loves, he disciplines too. Every child of his will find this true. What is the purpose, we may ask? That in God's sunshine I won't always bask. That's a good question, and one you should know many answers to, so you can grow. When sufferings and trials fall on your way, look to the Lord and what he wants to say. There's always a lesson if you will give heed. He'll pour out his thoughts and words as you need. Don't take it lightly. The Word says that too. Know that the Lord is dealing with you. Endure patiently while his Word takes root. God's purpose is afterward that you might bear fruit." And with the words of Psalm 94, verse 12, "Blessed is the person whom thou dost chasten, O Lord, and whom thou dost teach out of thy law." Tonight's program, why does it hurt? Well, the same power that will keep you through it is the same power that raised Jesus from the dead.
1: They looked at him.

The voice of Sandy Patty. That great clarion cry, they could not. There's nothing that the human being could do to Jesus Christ that was not ordered by the Lord God and allowed by him, including the pain of scourging and the ignominy of crucifixion. Tonight's program, Why Does It Hurt? Citing again the words of Dr. Lehman Strauss, who wrote in his book God's Waiting Room, quote, I sincerely doubt the possibility of any Christian becoming spiritually mature and continuing in fellowship with God except through God's chastening. And once more from Proverbs chapter 3, it's comforting to know that the Lord God reproves him whom he loves. So if we happen to ask the question, why does it hurt? Is it God punishing me? Is he mad at me? Is he getting even? Is it retribution? There are reasons that God allows suffering. God certainly loved his ancient people, the Jews, and Christians share their calling to be his special possession and treasure. But Moses reminded the people back there that the Lord humbled you, testing you to know what was in your heart, whether you would keep his commandments or not. He made you know that man does not live by bread alone, but by everything that proceeds from the mouth of God. These words in Deuteronomy chapter 8. So there's a somewhat of a molding process here by the Holy Spirit who will cultivate humility in us. In Psalm 25:9, we read these words, He leads the humble in what is right and teaches the humble his way. He prunes us and melts away the dross, and that's not always a comfortable process. But these trials, according to 1 Peter 1, verse 6, the Living Bible paraphrase reads, these trials are only to test your faith, to see whether or not it is strong and pure. It is being tested as fire tests gold and purifies it, and your faith is far more precious to God than mere gold. The gold standard is how we measure value, the monetary system among nations. Gold is usually counted as the most precious of all metals produced by the earth. And God considers you and me as more precious than the purest gold. And sometimes when we ask the question, why does it hurt? It's because the Lord knows that as we identify with his sufferings, it won't be euphoric. Matthew 10:24 and 25 reads, A disciple is not above his teacher, nor a servant above his master, if they have called the master of the house Beelzebub. How much more will they malign those of his household? And with Paul the Apostle we say, that I may know him and the power of his resurrection and may share his sufferings. So God's explicit purpose for us when we're afflicted is that we give heed to his reproof and seek his face with all of our hearts, asking what we may learn through all of this. Some time ago, I recorded a Night Sounds program with a title, But It Hurts, and another one entitled, It's Not Fair. Speaking of not being fair and sometimes our suffering being surprising to us, I was looking in a very beautiful book called Secret Strength. For those who search,
book written by one who has known suffering from an early age, Johnny Erickson Tada. She said in this book, "I just can't get used to trials. Every time I get hit broadside with a fresh dose of trouble or pain, my first response is, 'Whoa! Where in the world did that come from? God picked me to handle this?' Like the other day when my van had a flat tire, my first thought was, 'God, you've got the wrong person for this one. Remember, this is Johnny, the one who's paralyzed. I can't exactly hop out, flip open the trunk, grab the jack, and spin on a spare. Good grief, I can't even flag down a passerby or thumb a ride to a local gas station.'" And Johnny Erickson Tada went on to say, "Frankly, I was surprised. I would have thought God could have given me a trial more in keeping with my limitations. All I could do was sit helplessly in my van and wait for some kind soul to walk by and give me a hand, and wait, and wait, and wait. But guess what verse kept floating its way to the top of my thinking? 1 Peter 4:12. Dear friends, do not be surprised at the painful trial you're suffering, as though some strange thing were happening to you." Johnny continued to say, "I know I talk a lot about trials, but I don't really think I get an unfair share of them. We all encounter adversities virtually every day of our lives. But for as many times as I've fallen into trials, they still come as a surprise. It seems I would have learned that lesson from reading those verses in 1 Peter so many times. Don't be surprised, as though something strange were happening. So apparently I'm not the only one who can't get used to trials and pain. Evidently some of Peter's friends couldn't get used to them either." There's something intensely personal about the scripture as we apply it and internalize it to ourselves, because that's exactly what we're supposed to do. And the Spirit of God will make it so beautifully and uniquely our own as we go through the suffering, to know that not only was the suffering in Gethsemane for you and me, but His death on the cross was, and His resurrection. I played about it some time ago in this recording on the trombone. "It was for you the Savior died. For you was crucified.

trombone with the Larry Mayfield Orchestra, and again the voice of Sandy Patty. It was for you the Savior died. Let's remember tonight, if we ask the question continually, and we probably will, when we run into pain, emotional, spiritual, and or physical, or all three at the same time. With Isaiah 49:13, for the Lord has comforted His people. He's aware of your suffering and mine. And tonight, we can come to Him with full assurance that He loves us so much. With the poetess who said, bear chastening, you can lug those burdens and worry and fret. When you do that, mere headaches you'll get. You may become bitter and get all upset. You don't realize there's a way out yet. So tonight, let's take heart if we're suffering. God is with you. Thank you for sharing and for hearing these words. I'd love to hear from you. Our mailing address remains Night Sounds, Wheaton, Illinois, 60189. Until next time, a good day tomorrow and a peaceful good night to you.

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1: We're going to talk about Thailand today. It's a country of very many Buddhist people, very few Christians. Very difficult country to take the gospel to. But yet FEBC is broadcasting on almost 30 FM stations all around the country. And we're getting tremendous responses from our listeners, just like this one.
2: 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I didn't want to see anyone. 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
0: Once again, that comes to us from Thailand. Anything that she said strike you, Ed?
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1: The post-World War II communist revolution forced me to flee my home state of Slovakia. On the verge of divorce, I intended to leave my wife Mary behind. But at the last minute, a power greater than myself convicted me to take her along. Together, we planned our escape route and ran for our lives. But when we found refuge, our constant bickering made it impossible to find the peace we'd struggled so long for. Although the war was over, our life together was like a battlefield, and despite all we'd been through, we still planned to dissolve our marriage. A fellow refugee shared a Christian newsletter with us that was mailed from the United States, filled with true stories from couples whose marriages were just as rocky as ours. All of them stayed together in the end because they found the secret to inner peace and resolution, receiving Jesus Christ as their personal savior and trusting in God's word to guide their decisions. I realized that if Christ could help all those couples, then I needed him to save me and our marriage too. Wherefore they are no more twain, but one flesh. What therefore God hath joined together, let not man put asunder. That transformation changed everything for Mary and me. We became examples for Christ and godly parents to our son and daughter. And he wants to help you. Just ask him. I'm George Ozdenik. If the Son therefore shall make you free, ye shall be free indeed.
0: If you would like to be free from the weight of sin by receiving Jesus Christ as Lord and Savior, call 1-888-NEED-HIM right now. Free Indeed is a production of Pacific Garden Mission, 1458 South Canal Street, Chicago, Illinois, 60607. 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

He made his mercies new, 'cause he knew we'd forget all the things he's done and just how good he

0: Saul sought the medium of Endor, hoping to receive encouragement. Instead, he received a death sentence. When Saul heard Samuel's word from the dead, he crumbled to the floor, weak with fear and exhaustion, as he had not eaten anything all day or night. When the woman saw how troubled he was, she begged him to eat so that he might have strength to go on his way. At first he refused, but she persisted. She killed a fatted calf, baked bread, and served Saul and his servants a home-cooked meal. After they ate, they went on their way. The woman of Endor was not a godly woman. She was a pagan woman who made a living as a soothsayer. We're not sure if she was actually dealing in the occult or if she was a fake. Either way, she's not someone we would think of when we think of godly women. And yet we can learn much from her. Saul and this woman were sworn enemies. Although he wasn't living right, Saul was known as a man of God. This woman would have been an enemy of God. And yet, when Saul was in need of her help, she was there for him. When she saw how upset Saul was, she was immediately compassionate, trying to nurse him back to health. Even though he was given a death sentence, she did her part to provide for him and his servants, giving them a fatted calf, the very best she had to offer. May we learn from this woman's example, offering hospitality and compassion, not just to our friends, but to our enemies as well. I'm Sharon Wilharm, host of All God's Women and author of The Amazing Crab Alley Revival, a Southern historical story about Victorian church ladies. Learn more at allgodswomen.com.
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0: Most of life is lived in small, unseen moments, places no one applauds and few ever notice. I'm Bonnie Sala with Reset. For years, Nadia rose before sunrise to prepare food for her family before walking several kilometers to work. No one praised her for it. There were no promotions, no recognition, no sense that her quiet faithfulness was changing anything. She wondered if God even saw those ordinary acts. Jesus tells us that he does. Jesus once taught, "He who is faithful in little things will be faithful in large ones." He wasn't just offering a success strategy. He was showing how God sees our lives. God pays attention to what is done quietly when no one else is watching. We see this again and again in Scripture. One day when a large crowd was hungry, Jesus noticed a young boy who offered the small lunch he had brought with him. It was a pitifully small amount of food, but Jesus received it, gave thanks, and used it to feed thousands. What seemed insignificant became life-giving in God's hands. What drives our work matters to God too. The Bible tells us, "Work willingly at whatever you do, as though you are working for the Lord rather than for people." God doesn't measure faithfulness by visibility or applause of others. He measures it by our trust in him. God never asks us to prove ourselves, to show just how important, how valuable we are. Faithfulness is about believing that your life is seen and valued by God, even in the places that feel ordinary and overlooked. If your life today feels small or unseen, don't dismiss it. The God who notices a child's offering sees yours, every quiet, faithful step. I'm Bonnie Sala, ready to grow your faith. Discover practical tools and more at guidelines.org.
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0: I'm Ruth Kramer with Mission Network News. Lebanon gains world attention as Israel strikes southern Beirut suburbs, and Iran threatens to stop negotiations with the United States. Hard for Lebanon's Camille Melki says
1: Iran has pulled away from its negotiations with the U.S., which is not a good indicator at all, because that might lead to further confrontation on the entire region.
0: Hezbollah and Israel continually trade drone strikes and cross-border shelling. Businesses are closed and life essentials are hard to find.
1: There are a lot of small Christian villages right at the borders between Israel and Lebanon, and they've been under a significant economic and military siege. We sent 700 food parcels with the help of the Red Cross to those villages.
0: And finally, when borders close the gospel, technology steps in. Transform Iran's app, Chashma, meaning spring of water, brings hope into Iran. Lana Silk tells us,
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0: 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I'm Ruth Kramer.
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7: For making time in your day for Leading the Way with Dr. Michael Youssef, the passionate author of more than 50 life-changing books. Well, as we observe our culture around us, kind of seems like everyone has a cause that they're fighting for. For some people, it's in politics. For others, it's human rights. Still others dive into environmental projects. The list is endless. But God calls his people to contend for the faith, holding firmly to and proclaiming loudly the truth of God's word. So up next on this episode of Leading the Way Audio, Dr. Youssef takes you into the brief book of Jude, specifically verses 3 and 4, highlighting what we're taught about contending for the faith. I hope you can listen along as Dr. Youssef begins.
8: Turn with me, if you haven't already, Jude. We looked at verses 1 and 2 last message, and we're going to look at verses 3 and 4. Beloved, although I was very eager to write to you about the salvation that we share, I felt compelled to write to you and urge you to contend for the faith that once and for all entrusted to the saints. For certain men whose condemnation was written about long ago have secretly slipped in among you. They are godless men who change the grace of the Lord into license for immorality and deny Jesus Christ, our sovereign Lord. Before I get to these two verses, you must understand, please listen carefully, this is very important. In fact, everything in those two verses is of vital importance. But listen carefully. There is a world of difference between faith and the faith. Faith is what we believe. The Bible said that we are saved by faith alone, not just by accepting a miracle or two or three. No, but placing our whole faith in the Lord Jesus Christ as the only Savior and Lord. Faith is what we believe. You got it? But the faith is the totality of biblical truth. The faith is God's self-revelation as it is revealed in His book, the Bible. The faith is the unfolding of God's salvation plan from Genesis to Revelation. The faith is found in the book of God. The faith is the fact that God made only one provision for salvation. Not too many roads will lead to God. Only one. His name is Jesus. The faith is that Jesus and only Jesus is the way, the truth, and the life. The faith says only obedience to the command of Jesus is the evidence of one's salvation. The faith means that the Bible is not a fairy tale once upon a time. No, no, no. It was once and for all given to us. It is a closed book. It cannot be added to or subtracted from. And that is why Jude says, once delivered. Once delivered. What does that mean? Once delivered. It's given to us once and for all. You can't pick and choose. You can't accept this part or reject that part. It's not a smorgasbord. It's not as a buffet, all-you-can-eat breakfast buffet down at the corral. No. In fact, Galatians 1:8, Paul said about that faith, he said, if we or an angel from heaven should preach another gospel other than the one we preach to you, let him be eternally condemned. Please hear me right. Just as God once and for all created all the stars in the galaxies and placed them in their orbit, and He gave them names, just as God once and for all named all the stars, so is the Bible once and for all. I know that we live in a time when 80% of Christians, listen to me, I'm not talking about the world outside, I'm not worried about them, God is going to take care of them. I do preach the gospel to them, but 80% of Christians in America do not read the Bible. I found some astonishing statistics when I was doing the research for my book, How to Read the Bible as If Your Life Depends on It. And when I was writing this book and I did the research, I was absolutely shocked to the core. 80% don't read the Bible. No wonder only 4% of Americans have a biblical worldview. But Jude is even saying more than that. He's saying the faith is a trust. It's a trust. And we are custodians of that trust. We are custodians of it. We are stewards of it. Now, can you feel that weight of responsibility? Can you feel it? And that is why Jude did not begin by telling us to contend for the faith. He didn't begin there. He began by telling us about this incomprehensible, it really is, an inexplicable privilege that God has given us, namely that we are compelled, that we are beloved, that we are kept, and that we are blessed. And after He shows us the incredible lavishing of God's amazing grace, then He says, contend for that faith. Please listen to me. It's after you understand all of these privileges, can you feel the weight of responsibility of that privilege? But beloved, listen to me. The problem with all of this is that there's a danger, huge danger, of handing the next generation a modified, molested, and counterfeit faith. Question, do we have to be contentious in our contending for the faith? Not at all. Not at all. Not one bit. We do the contending for the faith with love in our hearts. With love in our hearts. No bitterness, no hatred, no anger. That's not who we are. That is alien to our heavenly blood that's flowing in our veins. We contend for the truth with a smile on our face and the love in our hearts. Listen to me, please. If we do not love them, why in the world would we even contend for the faith at all? Just let them perish in sin. But because of our love for God and for the gospel and for His word, because of our love for people, we want to see them truly saved, not just churched. We contend for what?
9: The faith.
8: And if and when they totally reject our efforts, we just shake the dust off our feet and hand them over to God. We can't do a thing about it. But you cannot contend for the faith if you don't know the faith, if you don't love the faith, and if you don't live the faith. It is only when you know, love, and live the faith can you truly contend for the faith. Another question. Where are we and with whom should we contend for the faith? Not with the atheists and the agnostics. No, no, no, no. They denied the faith. We patiently need to explain it to them. Not the Muslims, the Hindu, the Buddhists. Those are counterfeit faith. Ah, but we contend for the faith with those who sneak into churches like the serpent of old and try to do an inside job in the church. We contend for the faith with those who may be in pulpits, but they are preaching partial truth. We contend for the faith with those who may sneak into a Bible-believing church and for the purpose of changing, modifying, falsifying, or bringing doubt to the truth. Why? Because if we let them go unchallenged, it is only a matter of time before they can cause a whole lot of harm. A whole lot of harm. I want to give you a couple of examples from history so you understand even what is happening today that you see in the news all over Europe and North America. For the first 500 years of the Christian faith, the first 500 years, the Church of Jesus Christ was plagued by all sorts of heresies. All sorts of heresies. I mean, I can name just from the top of my head at least six or seven. These heresies had to do with the divinity of Christ, with the authority of the Scripture, and with the Holy Trinity, and on and on and on. Please listen to me. Whenever the gospel is preached, Satan is always at the heels of the preaching of the gospel, trying to falsify it. Test me on that. And so those early days of the Christian church, there were some who valiantly contended for the faith and stood, and some of them lost their lives to depose the heretics. And sometimes these heretics, a cult-like, they leave those countries and they go somewhere else as a cult. And so there was a heresy known as Nestorianism because it was founded by a man named Nestor. And it's just to give you the bottom line, that did not believe in the divinity of Christ. And then they felt pushed out of some churches in the Christian land, which all of the Middle East was a Christian land at that time. And some of them went and lived in Northern Arabia. Christian heretics, known as the Nestorians. And there in Northern Arabia, they influenced a man named Muhammad. And now we have the religion of Islam, which denies the divinity of Christ because they learned it from a Christian heretics. Not only that, but 4th and 5th century, there was, as I said, many heresies, Sabellianism and all of them, but there was a special heresy that flourished in North Africa. It was started by a woman. That has nothing to do with it because other heresies started by men. It's not the issue. It's called Montanism. The Montanist movement invaded the church in North Africa with vengeance. What did they teach? listen carefully, they taught that the Bible is not a closed book, that God can still speak prophetically today. This is in the middle of 600s, and is equal in authority to the prophets and the apostles. And it spread throughout North Africa. Remember, North Africa is where St. Augustine came from. He came from the country of Tunisia. When I say North Africa, talk about Libya, Tunisia, Morocco, Algiers. Not heeding the warning in the book of Revelation at the beginning and at the end, never to add, never to subtract from the word of God. Yet these heretics were invaded those churches in North Africa with vengeance. I have tremors when I hear somebody, whether online or on television, says, I have a prophetic word. I have a prophetic word. Oh my gosh, I get tremors. This mountainous heresy, as I said, was spread throughout North Africa all the way until the middle of the 600 AD. North Africa had well over 50,000 churches by the middle of the 600s. 50,000. That's the most conservative estimates. And so, when the hordes of Arabian Muslims came and invaded North Africa, and they said, oh, Allah spoke through a prophet, they said, oh, let's listen to it. And within 30 years, every one of these tens of thousands of churches turned into mosques. We're seeing it with our eyes now. Do you watch the news coming from Europe and even here in the States and North America? We're seeing it before our eyes happening now. Some pathetic proselyte churches in Europe and North America are accommodating. And this happened because believers in time gone by refused to contend for the faith. And they allowed false teachers, false preachers to flourish without any opposition. They got away with it in these locations. Verse 4 again. Certain men whose condemnation was written about long ago have secretly slipped in among you. Beloved, the tragedy today is that so many Christian believers who have no discernment. If you want to cry to God for something, cry that God would give us discernment among the believers. Why? Because history is littered with examples of how Christians were snookered by falsehood again and again and again. Many Christians taught that out of the kindness of their heart, let's listen to the other side. Other side? There is no other side. Are you with me? There is no other side. It's only Jesus. And before they knew it, they were taken over. Oh, we've seen one denomination after another, even in my lifetime, my involvement with these, one denomination after another fell into disbelief of the truth. But it all started by non-discerning believers who, out of the kindness of their heart, they said, well, let's listen to the false teachers. Think about it this way. Think about it this way. Out of the 100 colleges, the first 100 colleges in America, the first 100, 88 of them were founded to prepare young men for ministry. This includes Harvard. And Harvard now has 40 chaplains. The head chaplain is an atheist. Harvard was founded in 1640 for training men for gospel ministries. Here's the three things that they had the students do. Three things. First of all, the students had to know the eternal God through Jesus. Secondly, they have to pray because that's the only way they're going to have wisdom. And thirdly, they had to study the scripture twice a day. Oh, I can go on and tell you about Yale and Princeton or even Emory University. Oh, my beloved friends, please listen to me. The non-discerning Christians think that one preacher is as good as another, that one teacher is as good as another, that one communicator is as good as the other. The truth is, the apostates are great communicators. They really are. They are charming, and they are oh so sweet. Three things that I lack. And oh, They get taken by their charisma and their personality and how being great communicators they are. Slowly but surely, all is replaced from the preaching of the gospel with false gospels. Do you know the story of the frog in the kettle? The water was tepid, but the heat was on. Slowly, and because it was a slow heat, the frog boiled in the water because it didn't jump out as soon as she felt the heat. The frogs are in the kettle, and the kettle is boiling. The word Jude uses here about this slipped in, the word slipped in, slithfully, they sneaked in. It's the word actually used for an alligator. If you see an alligator lying on the bank of the river, you don't know if it's a log because they're still, very still. And without a ripple, they slip into the water. Oh, outwardly they appear so loving, so kind, but inwardly they're full of themselves. Outwardly they say all the right words, but inwardly they do not fear God. And that is why Paul said in 2 Timothy 3:5 that he described them that they have the form of godliness, but they deny its power. Oh, they appear to be so caring, so kind, so sympathetic, and oh, they are gifted. But the poison drips, drips, drips, drips into the souls of the unsuspecting. Now, before I run out of time, I need to tell you something else of equal importance. Apostasy did not start in the 21st church. As I already told you, even the first 5 centuries of Christian faith. But apostasy really started in the Garden of Eden. That's where it started. When Eve knew what God said, they knew God's word, but she allowed Satan to plant the seeds of doubt in her mind. Do you really think that the Bible is for today? Oh, don't get me wrong. I'm not against the Bible. It's a great book. But it's for bygone days. But now we know more because we have more scientific knowledge and understanding than they had back then. Every word that I just uttered came from the mouth of one of those apostates. Jude said, they pervert the grace of God. Oh, beloved, listen to me. I read some years ago, less than actually 15 years ago, a very prominent pastor started this called hyper grace. To put it mildly, just say, sin unto your heart's content because grace will take care of it. When people use the grace of God to rationalize sin, it is not the grace of God. God's grace is unmerited favor, not license to sin. God's grace puts you on your knees before God, not fills you with arrogance. God's grace causes us to want to please God, not tempt God. God's grace restrains us, not gives us unbridled passion. God's grace causes me to blush and feel shame when I sin, not proud of my sin. God's grace leads me to daily purify myself, not fill me with perversion. That's the grace of God. Now, as I conclude this message today, I want to take a moment as before I close to speak to that one person, to that one person, that person who's being deceived or about to be deceived into doubting the authority of the Word of God. That one person who's about to be deceived into doubting the relevance of the Word of God to their life, what's going on in their life now, today. Speak to that person who may just tired of getting convicted by the Word of God and looking for some preacher, looking for some Bible teacher that tell them it's okay to be in sin. I want you to know that there is power in the blood of Christ. There is strength in the name of the Lord. And he wants to save from the guttermost to the uttermost, because he wants you to be a new person in Christ.
7: A challenge from Dr. Michael Youssef to step beyond the doubts that may have rooted in your life and stand firm in God's grace, answering his call to live out and to declare the truth in your day-to-day. Thank you for listening to this episode of Leading the Way. You know, just about every day, Dr. Youssef and his international team receive emails and cards and local ministry team reports detailing stories of lives that Leading the Way is impacting by passionately proclaiming uncompromising truth. And recently, Leading the Way received a testimony from a remote place in the Middle East that brought so much encouragement to the entire worldwide team. So we want to summarize that so you can appreciate that and be motivated as well. Jamal left Islam after seeing firsthand the violence it facilitates and realizing through the teaching of Leading the Way that the Quran's teaching could not originate from a loving God. In and through finding Jesus, Jamal experienced love, peace, and truth. After answering his call to follow Christ, Leading the Way Field Team members began and continue helping Jamal with discipleship training. That way, he can reach his family and he can use his skills to spread the gospel of Christ and further impact the world. Friends, please pray along with Leading the Way for Jamal to fulfill his desire to share Jesus with his lost family and those in his career path and nation. Stories like Jamal's are multiplying. God is using Leading the Way to reach the lost in this neighborhood and in neighborhoods just like it all around the world. And we would love for you to learn more. Consider standing in generosity with Dr. Youssef. 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Or check out this month's special giving opportunity online. 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And you can write to us as well. 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You can write to Leading the Way at this address: Post Office Box 20100, Atlanta, Georgia 30325. Once again, that's Post Office Box 20100, Atlanta, Georgia 30325. 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
9: 75 years ago, C.S. Lewis was the president of the Oxford Socratic Club. And if you're wondering, what does that have to do with me? Dr. Michael Gleghorn explains it all now on Probe.
10: Imagine for a moment a weekly meeting where atheists, agnostics, and those disillusioned about religion could come together with intelligent Christians to discuss and debate their concerns about the claims of Christianity. This, it turns out, is largely what the Oxford Socratic Club became under the able leadership of C.S. Lewis and Stella Aldwinkle. From its beginning in 1942, Lewis was excited about the club, and in his preface to the first edition of the Socratic Digest, he set forth his vision for the club's purpose and goals. According to Lewis, Socrates had exhorted men to follow the argument wherever it led them. The club came into existence to apply his principle to one particular subject matter, the pros and cons of the Christian religion. He stressed the value of the club as a place where people could hear the very best arguments and evidence available, discussed in a civil manner by sincere advocates for the various positions. Making use of gladiatorial imagery, Lewis went on to describe the club as an arena in which the contestants met to engage in intellectual battle. Indeed, he said, it was the Christians who constructed the arena and issued the challenge. He admitted that those who founded the club were not neutral about the great issues which they regularly met to consider. But he claimed that argument itself is impartial. It has a life of its own, he noted. No man can tell where it will go. And all who entered that arena met to face one another in honest and sometimes passionate argument. The club's committee did their best to find intelligent atheists, agnostics, and others to come and address the club. According to Hooper, it was the practice of the club to have two speakers at each meeting. The first speaker would read a paper, and the second would offer a reply. At that point, the meeting would be thrown open to general discussion. An effort was also made to keep everything fair. So if the first speaker was a Christian, an atheist or agnostic would be asked to respond, and vice versa. As one might expect, this format regularly resulted in some bang-up discussions about some of the most important issues of the day that had bearing upon the Christian faith.
9: 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Lewis's wisdom and faith from nearly 75 years ago, get Michael's free transcript, C.S. Lewis and the Oxford Socratic Club, at probe.org. Then join us next time as we shine the light of God's truth into this dark culture here on Probe.
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12: I love the way that Max Lucado put it. He said, the cross, it rests on the timeline of history like a compelling diamond. Its tragedy summons all sufferers. Its absurdity attracts all cynics. Its hope lures all seekers. History has idolized it and despised it, gold-plated it and burned it, worn it and trashed it. History has done everything but ignore it. That's the option that the cross does not offer. No one can ignore it. How can you ignore a piece of lumber that suspends the greatest claim in history? If the account is true, it is history's hinge. If it is not, it's history's hoax. That's why the cross is what really matters.
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13: Every time I read the Bible, any part of the Bible, I don't care where I open up, it speaks to me.
14: That's Billy Graham, and he says the Bible is a living book.
13: It's not like a history book. It's not a book of science. It's a book about faith. It's a book about God. It's not just a book on philosophy. It's not a book just on religion. It's a living book that speaks to you as you read it. There's a supernatural power in reading that book. I don't understand everything in the Bible. You can ask me questions in the Bible that I cannot answer. I accept it by faith as the Word of God, and it's changed my life, and it feeds my soul.
14: You can have the same experience. 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We're the Billy Graham Evangelistic Association.
15: The Quran states that God does not love people who are wasteful. We read in the Gospel about God's astonishing love, even for people who are recklessly wasteful. The wonderful revelation in the Bible is that God is love, and God loves every single person. Jesus taught us that God loves sinners and eagerly awaits the return. My friend, you can experience God's love within your heart if you repent of your sins and believe that Jesus paid the penalty for all your sins. You will enjoy God's love, presence, and forgiveness.
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17: Welcome to Breakpoint, a daily look at an ever-changing culture through the lens of unchanging truth. For the Colson Center, I'm John Stonestreet. Back in April, a reckless assisted suicide bill looked like it was going to pass and be made British law. But instead, it was shut down by the House of Lords. And then in May, the Irish Parliament rejected a law that would have expanded abortion there by a vote of 85 to 30. But on this side of the Atlantic, things are headed in the opposite direction. Like all such so-called mercy-killing laws, Canada's medical assistance and dying law was promised as an option only for those facing imminent death and who would consent. Things are long past that. Likely will go even further. In fact, recently, a Quebec physician suggested that Canada's already draconian MAID program be expanded to include babies. In response, Brandon Tran of Canada's Campaign Life Coalition said this, quote, Canadian law currently permits the withdrawal of life-sustaining treatment for critically ill newborns, but this medical practitioner's proposal goes further. He calls for the calculated killing of an infant. These are patients, babies, who cannot speak, cannot consent, cannot ask for help. If we cannot draw the line here, I'm not sure where medical professionals imagine the line to be, end quote. Well, physician-assisted suicide is always sold to the public as a so-called compassionate measure necessary to spare those with no reasonable chance of recovery from unbearable pain and suffering during the last days of their lives. But in every context in which it's been made legal, assisted suicide has never remained limited to rare instances, certainly not just the rare instances for which it was sold. And there are reasons this particular slope has always proven so slippery, anywhere and everywhere it's been made legal. Once it's decided that certain lives are not worth living, the list of people eligible for physician-assisted suicide inevitably grows. It becomes easier to reevaluate life based on some criteria other than intrinsic value, like convenience or financial cost. It's a small step indeed from being eligible to die to being expected to die. And that's why wherever doctor-assisted suicide is legalized, it happens due to a series of bait-and-switch claims to the public. For example, so-called terminal illness is quickly expanded to include chronic illnesses and permanent disability. In Belgium, the Netherlands, and Canada, even mental illness and depression can now be considered sufficient justification for suicide. Given that trajectory, it's only a matter of time before the requirement of an actual illness is dispensed with altogether. Suicidal ideation is rightly regarded as a symptom of an underlying mental disorder. People with untreated mental illness are not allowed to make life and death decisions, or at least they weren't. In Oregon, for example, since doctor-assisted suicide was made legal, over 96% of people given lethal drugs did not undergo a psychiatric evaluation at all. That's why, as one of our What Would You Say videos on the topic so clearly explains, there's nothing compassionate about physician-assisted suicide in the end. It is the exact opposite of compassion, the abdication of a civilized society's responsibility to care for those who need it most when they need it most. Some form of assisted suicide is now legal in 13 United States and the District of Columbia. And like abortion, the legal fight against assisted suicide is only part of the battle. It has to become unthinkable to strip away the intrinsic and indelible dignity that every single human person possesses, no matter the condition of their life. Otherwise, there's simply no way to stop from sliding down a slope that is so very slippery. For the Colson Center, I'm John Stone Street with Breakpoint. Today's Breakpoint was co-authored with Dr. Timothy Padgett. And for more resources or to share this commentary with others, go to ColsonCenter.org/radio.
18: 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Pastor Cannings has reminded us of God's assurance of peace and Jesus' promise of His peace. 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
19: Many times we make faith something that is only for those people who seem to have this strong leap of an ability to gain it. And I think it's just a misnomer. And many times we come to faith and sometimes we mystify it. If you have faith, you'll be healed. If you had faith, you would not be broke. If you had faith, you wouldn't be going through what you're going through right now. You would not be suffering like you are. So faith many times becomes this mystical thing where the person who jumps the highest gains the highest faith. When faith comes by hearing, hearing by the word of God, faith is a very concrete process. It's a very objective process. It is not depending on our ability. It's depending on God's ability. That's what faith is all about. Faith comes by hearing, hearing by the word of God. How can you jump on a plane and go to a game never met the pilot, put a black seatbelt around your waist like that's going to make a whole lot of difference when you hit the ground at 1,000 miles an hour, and fly off and literally expect to be at that particular city to play in that particular game when you arrive. You have no knowledge as to whether or not you landed at the right airport, but you expect to see it. What is it when it comes in that analogy, not saying that that is faith, even though it is a good analogy to faith, when it comes to God, we have all these excuses. And that's why Christ is saying, because we do this all the time, we pump gas, we never see the gas, we may smell it, but we look at the needle and we drive off. We have direct deposit and we go get 30-year mortgages. Who promised us a job for 30 years? We do these different things and we function in this way because that's what our culture and that's how things are working. People in different parts of agrarian societies that are farmers, they plant things and trust the Lord for the rain to come and expect that crop to produce a certain thing. They want their animals to produce another animal. The animal has to be fertile for that to happen. So we are constantly living on the activity of God and trusting his activity every day when he's saying to us, what is it that I've ever said that I don't do? I am the truth. It's not that I am going to be the truth. I am the truth. And in Hebrews chapter 6, verse 18, God does not lie. Jesus, by his very nature, is the truth. So he comes to them in order for them to sustain the peace he's telling them they're going to have. In other words, he's saying, I gave you peace. Not you have to gain it. You just have to allow it to develop in your life like we did yesterday by walking in his word, by trusting him, by praying to him, believing and holding on to him. But it comes down to this whole thing of how do I sustain it when, and the only way he's saying that we can sustain it is when we walk by faith. That's the only way we can sustain it. That's the issue. How does that work is the issue, because he's telling them peace is not dependent on circumstances. You're going to have trials. You're going to have problems. John 16:33, you will have tribulation. He's telling us the same thing. Wear an armor. You're going to have Satan throwing darts at you. So peace can't be circumstances. It can't be how wonderful life is. And we can spend all of our time trying to get into our comfort zone so we have peace. That is not the peace he gives to us. He says, I don't give you peace like the world gives you peace. In John chapter 14, verse 27, I didn't give you peace like the world. So the world cannot provide us peace. Only he can provide us peace. And when he provides us peace at the point of salvation, because peace is the Holy Spirit, it's not a feeling, we've dealt with all that, how do we protect that peace from ever leaving us? He tells them that, because they're going to be a crazy life for these disciples. In verse 28, he says, you have heard how I have said unto you, I go away, and I come again unto you. If he loved me, you would rejoice. You'll be glad I'm leaving. Because I said, I go unto the Father, for my Father is greater than I. And now I have told you before it come to pass, that when it come to pass, ye might believe. Now here is several different things that when the world is going crazy, life is crazy, that can allow us to sustain peace. Here's the first thing we find. He says, you have heard that I have said. What is he saying with that? Once and for all, what he is saying, he's not needing to change because this is the truth. I don't need to add to God's word. I don't need to go find a new story in God's word. I don't need to add 3 Corinthians in order for these new times that we're facing. I need a new fresh word from God because these are difficult times and these are all kinds of issues that are taking place. And the Bible was written thousands of years ago. So, you know, we need something fresh. No, we don't. We don't need these fresh prophecies to come up and say, oh yes, here is a new thing that God just said to me this morning. No, he's not saying that. He is saying what I've said to you. 2 Peter chapter 1, verse 3 through 4. I've given you everything you need for life and godliness. Everything. He's going to tell the disciples in John chapter 17 that what you are saying, everybody can find a way to live their lives on, and they don't need to alter anything in order to achieve whatever they face in this life. From verse 17 all the way to verse 24, he tells them that. So there's no need for a new word. He even tells a pastor that in 2 Timothy chapter 3, verse 17. The word of God is adequate to equip the man of God for everything.
20: every good work. So there's no new word to come. So what he's saying to them, there's no need to add to it. There's no need to take from it. It's done. So when we come to God's word, we must see it as sufficient. It does not wither away. It stays fervent, alive. They've burned the Bible a bunch of times, and it's still around as the bestseller. Now, here's the next thing that is, he says, I'm going away. I'm not coming back until the rapture. But I'm letting you see that I'm going away. So when I'm telling you I'm coming again, you have no questions whatsoever that I'm coming again because you saw me leave. So therefore, there's no question that I got up from the grave. So now when you see me go to heaven, there's no question that I rose from the dead and I am ascending to the Father. There's no issues there. So he's saying that is something that is continually taking place. So when I'm saying to you,

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1: You hear your spouse tell someone on the phone, "I'll be there tomorrow night." 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Before you storm in and say something harsh, take time to ask, "Did I hear you promise someone to do something tomorrow night?" Your spouse says, "Yes, I told Mom I'd bring her blanket by. I thought we could do it either before or after we go out to eat." Your anger subsides because you took time to get the facts. Often we jump to conclusions about what someone said or did, and in anger, we accuse them. We mess up a perfectly good evening because we fail to ask questions.
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4: 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So God gives us this picture. On the Day of Atonement, the high priest confessed the sins of God's people over the head of a live goat. God said that the sins of the people would be transferred onto the goat's head, and then that the priest should send the goat away into the wilderness. Now, picture the scene as the goat is led away between the tents and then outside the camp until it's only a dot on the horizon. That's what God will do with your sin when you believe in Jesus.
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10: Christianity is not about you becoming better. It's about God making you new. That's how you become better. But it's not about you making yourself better by keeping God's commands. I want you to understand that's something God produces. That's something that comes on the other side of being born again.

0: And welcome to Know the Truth with Philip DeCourcy, Senior Pastor of Kindred Community Church in Anaheim Hills, California. I'm your host, Wayne Shepherd. Recently, there's been a lot of talk about the need for change, but real change comes from the inside out through the power of Jesus Christ. And that's the change the disciple Matthew experienced. He didn't get a superficial makeover. He became a new creation. And Pastor Philip is presenting this inspiring message, People Change, from his current character study of the 12 disciples. More at ktt.org.
1: I like the story of Augustine, the 4th century theologian and bishop of Hippo in North Africa. The story is told that one day, after he had confessed faith in the Lord Jesus Christ, he ran into one of his old mistresses. This guy was no Sunday school pupil. He was a bad, bad boy before he became a Christian. Drove his mother to despair sometimes as she prayed for his salvation, Monica. God answered her prayers. He gets changed, gloriously saved, and one day he's going down the street and he happens to spot an old mistress of his. And he begins to back up and tries to go in the opposite direction, but before he can get out of her line of sight, she says, Augustine, Augustine, it is I. He's backing up and he classically replies, but it is no longer I. But it is no longer I. You see, he's quoting the Apostle Paul. It's not I that liveth, but Christ that liveth in me. And the life I now live, I live by faith in the Son of God. You see, Augustine, the profligate turned preacher, is illustrating in that statement the transformation someone goes through when they meet and follow and fall in love with the Lord Jesus. They become different people. But it is no longer I. The life I'm now living is being shaped and directed by the Son of God himself, the Lord Jesus Christ. People are different when they encounter Jesus Christ. In fact, the Bible tells us that clearly. The Apostle Paul, again, to quote him, 2 Corinthians 5:17, if any man is in Jesus Christ, he's a new creature. You see, when you and I come to faith in Jesus Christ, the love of sin is broken. The love of self is removed. Priorities are reshaped. Associations are reset. And the old life, apart from Christ, dominated by sin and dominated by self, the one lived beneath the ceiling of this physical world, that begins to fade away. And increasingly, progressively, and ultimately, prominently, a change takes place and a new life is established. As my old pastor used to say back in Northern Ireland, Ivan Thompson, who's now with the Lord, if there's no change, there's something strange. Because you see, when someone comes to know the Lord Jesus Christ, they change. In fact, if you study the Word of God, the Bible talks about a positional change. If you go to Colossians chapter 1 and verses 2 through 14, we're told that when you and I put our faith in the Lord Jesus, when we come to know him and love him and follow him, we are transported, we are translated into the kingdom of God's dear Son and out of the kingdom of darkness. Did you notice the language? When you and I become a Christian, when anybody becomes a Christian, there's a positional change. See, the Bible puts everybody into two categories. You're either in Adam or you're in Christ. You're either in Adam, you're still in your sin, you're living apart from Jesus Christ, you are the center of your universe. That is the kind of life that marks those who are in Adam, the unregenerate, the unsaved, those who have not yet been born again, regenerated, and made new. But once you and I put our faith in Jesus Christ, God changes us. He puts us in a new category. He puts us in Christ, and it's more than a category. It's an experience. It's a reality. We come into union with Christ. That's called regeneration, being made alive. That's what happened to the Ephesians. You who were dead in your sin, he has made alive in Christ. We are no longer the center of our universe. God is. Jesus in his lordship is. We now begin to live according to God's word. Our affections change. Our desires change. He gives us a new heart. You see, Christianity isn't a beauty treatment. I think some people get this idea that Christianity is about kind of making yourself look nicer and behave nicer and be nicer. You know, there comes a time when people go, you know, I could be a better version of myself. So I need to go to church and get some values and get some virtues. Or I need to bring my children to church and they'll learn good manners and how to sit up straight and behave and show respect to authority. That's not what Christianity's about. Some of that's its fruit. Now, my friend, Christianity's not a beauty treatment. Christianity's a heart transplant. It's recognizing one day that that old ticker of yours isn't good. And I'm not talking just about the organ that pumps your blood. I'm talking about that seat of affection, that part of you that's you, that finds who you are. That heart is deceitful, according to the book of Jeremiah. And you need a new heart. That new heart doesn't come through reformation and pulling your socks up and going to some class on manners and virtues and values. Now, that new heart is given by God's grace as you put your faith in the Lord Jesus. You see, the Bible talks about a positional change that ushers in a progressive change. We're in union with Christ, we begin to change. Jesus uses the analogy of, if you imagine a branch in a healthy vine, and that branch is attached to the vine, the vine's roots are in the soil, and that thing is alive, and you know if it's alive, the branches are going to bear fruit, because those branches are in the vine. And Jesus says, I am the vine and you are the branches. And if any man abides in me and hears my word and loves me and follows it, they're going to bear fruit. They're going to change. They're not going to be like their old self. It's not a better version of themselves. They're going to start looking like me, acting like me, wanting what I want. You see this, don't you? This progressive change. Over in Ephesians chapter 4, 17 through 22, just as Paul is writing to a group of Christians in the city of Ephesus, I want you to notice how he describes the Christian life. This I say, therefore, and testify in the Lord, that you should no longer walk as the rest of the Gentiles do, in the futility of their minds, having their understanding darkened, being alienated from the life of God because of the ignorance that is in them, because of the blindness of their heart, who being past feeling have given themselves over to lewdness to work all uncleanness and greediness. But you have not so learned in Christ. That's what they're doing and that's what you used to do, but not now. You're learning something different from the Lord Jesus. If indeed you've heard him and have been taught by him as the truth is in Jesus, that you put off concerning the former conduct, the old man which grows corrupt according to deceitful lust, and put on the new man, which is created according to God in true righteousness and holiness. Have I lost you? Hopefully not. We're talking about change. Augustine, it's I, but it's not I. I've changed. I'm not in the nightclubs anymore. I'm in church. I'm not reading filthy magazines. I'm reading the Bible. Can you believe it? Because there's been a change, positional. I once belonged to the kingdom of darkness. I now belong to the kingdom of God's dear son. And there's a change, progressive. That old life of mine, I'm putting it behind progressively. I'm repenting of that by God's grace. This isn't self-effort. This is something God's spirit is producing in me. I'm now becoming a different man. That's what the Bible talks about. A positional change, a progressive change. Finally, the Bible talks about not only a change of position, not only a progressive change of behavior, but a place change. See, the Christian's kind of a fish out of water in that we live in a context dominated by the kingdom of darkness. But we are committed to the kingdom of light. We're a fish out of water. This isn't a good environment for us. At every turn of the corner, the world wants us to be what God doesn't want us to be, and the world doesn't want us to be what God wants us to be. And we're continually in a struggle to a point where we just hope someday Jesus comes sooner rather than later, and we get the change of place, that where he is, where holiness reigns and God is worshipped and the name of Jesus is not a swear word, we want to be there. And he's going to come back and take us there. That's the final change. A positional change, a progressive change, a place change. I have several people I know who have had to move within the United States because where they're living wasn't good for their health. Some have come from the East Coast to the West Coast, want that dry, arid condition. Others want to go to a more humid condition. They go from the West to the East. My friend, this old world is not good for my health spiritually. And I'm looking forward for a change of environment someday when Jesus takes me home. The Bible talks about change. You see, Christianity is not about turning a new leaf. It's about experiencing a new life. It's not a matter of human reformation. It's a matter of divine regeneration. Let me say this, because I want you to understand this. Maybe you've heard the call to be this and be that. I want you to understand that's something God produces. That's something that comes on the other side of being born again. Because I don't want you to misunderstand. Christianity is not about you becoming better. It's about God making you new. That's how you become better. But it's not about you making yourself better by keeping God's commands. It's about God making you new, giving you a new heart, and then it's easier to fulfill those commands. If there's no change, there's something strange. Now, why am I saying all of this? Because I think we're coming in this study to look at one of the most amazing transformations of any character in the pages of the New Testament when we come to look at the disciple Matthew, the apostle Matthew. Because he tells us here, Matthew 10, verse 3, that he was Matthew, the tax collector. You need to know that about him. And when you know that about him, we're going to look at that just this morning. That's where we're going to concentrate. You're going to understand how marvelous the grace of God is and how amazing just that little statement. I'll bet you've read that list several times and that really didn't do anything for you. Matthew, the tax collector. Well, it should, because he doesn't belong in this list. I mean, this guy's an outcast. The Pharisees and the people of his hometown of Capernaum can't believe that Jesus would put a tax collector on his team. But that's the grace of God. People change. When God changes them, it's marvelous. This guy who's a turncoat and a thief becomes an honest man. He becomes a disciple of Christ, an apostle of the early church, and an author of the gospel. Don't you forget, I'm going to show you in a moment, this guy wasn't welcome in the local synagogue. He had been pushed out. He had been written off. But who men write off, grace writes in. Aren't you glad to know that? Well, he wasn't welcome in the synagogue, but he was welcome in the kingdom of God. Because that's what the gospel's all about. People change when Jesus changes them. So let's look at Matthew. There's four things I want us to consider. We're just going to look at one of them. We're going to look at his reputation. We're going to look at his redemption. We're going to look at his renunciation. And we're going to look at his revelation.

it's interesting, but don't waste a lot of time with it. And it's probably not true. And I'll tell you why. I think the biggest argument against it is because there are other sets of brothers in the 12. You've got Peter and Andrew, you've got James and John. And when there was brothers, the Bible states that they were brothers. In fact, look at Matthew 10, verse 2. Now, the names of the 12 apostles are these. First, Simon, who is called Peter, and Andrew, look, his brother. James, the son of Zebedee, and John, his brother. You would assume Matthew, the son of Alphaeus, and James, the son of Alphaeus, his brother. But it doesn't say that. So he's the son of Alphaeus, maybe it was a common name. Here's the second thing. He was born to the tribe of Levi. That's significant. I'll show you this in a moment, but where do you get that idea, Pastor? Well, over in Luke chapter 5 and verse 27, we have described before as the encounter between Jesus and Matthew. You'll read about it in Matthew 9 verse 9, where he's described as Matthew. He's sitting at the toll booth, the tax booth. Jesus comes along, tells him to shut up shop and follow him. And so Matthew cashes in and follows Christ. Look at how Luke describes the same scene. You hear preachers talk about the synoptic gospels. The synoptic gospels are Matthew, Mark, and Luke. And they often tell the same story. But they often look at it from different angles. And because one was an accountant, one was a doctor, they tend to put in information that kind of reflects their personality and their background. So you get different pieces of information. That's why if you've got an incident that's described in the three gospels, you need to read all three and compare them. And the same story in Luke 5:27 tells us after these things, he went out and saw a tax collector named Levi. And that shouldn't throw you off because in the Bible, there's plenty of people with two names. And so Matthew had a second name, Levi, and Levi had a second name, Matthew. But the fact that he's called Levi tells us he's from the tribe of Levi. He's part of that priestly tribe. You can go back to Deuteronomy 10, verses 8 to 9, and the sons of Levi were not given any plot of ground in the land that was to be possessed. And the people were to take care of them. They had no inheritance. And so the people were to tithe and give it to the sons of Levi as they carried on the priestly ministry among the people of God. And it has led somebody to say this very interesting, Glenn Cummings, in a book on the apostles, this may indicate his tribal name. If so, Levites were the priestly tribe and as such were not given a portion of the promised land. They were supposed to collect tithes, not taxes. And that's a beautiful little statement. I think it's making a comedy. What is Matthew Levi doing at a Roman toll booth? He has sold out. He has turned his back on his birthright and his heritage and his family. Here's a man that could perhaps be in the priesthood, but he's a tax collector. Instead of collecting tithes from Israel, he's collecting taxes for Rome. Dirt bird, dirt bag that he is. He's a turncoat. He's a thief. He's turned his back on his people. Now, folks, I didn't use that language for the fun of it. That's how he's going to be viewed. You're going to keep that in mind when we read our Bibles without the background. Matthew, the tax collector, was one of the 12. He didn't belong there in the eyes of most people. He didn't even belong in the synagogue, let alone now we're told this is the Messiah and he's got a tax collector as a disciple. Third thing, getting a little bit ahead of myself, he lived in Capernaum. If you go to Mark chapter 2, verse 1, you read that Jesus came into Capernaum. And by chapter 2 and verse 13 to 14, he's out walking one day by the seaside. Jesus loved to, you know, do the boardwalk, so to speak, and liked to be beside the Sea of Galilee. And he comes to a tax booth. You know, there was two kinds of taxes in Israel. There was your statutory tax, which kind of dealt with, you know, wine and products from the field and the grain crop, stuff like that. And then there was your customs taxes because the Roman Empire had built a series of roads and there was tax booths and toll booths so that every caravan, every traveler paid a little bit to the Roman Empire. That's what's going on. And Jesus comes in Capernaum and finds Matthew Levi sitting there. We know that Capernaum was a commercial crossroads and tax center. In fact, in Matthew 17 and verse 24, in another incident, we read about this area. When they had come to Capernaum, those who received the temple tax came to Peter and said, "Does your teacher not pay the temple tax?" So it was a place where

0: temple taxes were raised and commercial taxes were raised. There was a place, local fishing industry. There was a highway from Damascus through to the Mediterranean that passed by Capernaum. So you would have had a lot of tax collectors sticking their hands into the pocket of every passing trader and caravan. By the way, I don't want to overread this, but I would suggest to you, since he lived in Capernaum, it was a commercial hub. It was a thoroughway from a main road from Damascus to the Mediterranean Sea. I think it was also a place hardened to the gospel. It was a spiritually dark place because in Matthew 8, verse 15 to 13, you've got the story of the centurion and the healing of his child or his servant. And after that healing takes place, Jesus marvels at his faith. And he says, I can't even find this in Israel. The implication seems to be, hey, this centurion, this Roman, this Gentile, this heathen, this pagan is showing more faith than I can find anywhere in Capernaum, let alone in Israel. Little footnote. There's the possibility that Matthew at least had encountered James and Peter and Andrew and John, because as fishermen, the likelihood they may have paid taxes to him for their catches and the fish that they'd caught. In fact, it's possible that he may have even met the Lord Jesus. Alexander White, in his book, Biblical Characters, says, Jesus of Nazareth, the carpenter's son, knew Matthew, the publican, quite well, perhaps only too well. Jesus and his mother had by this time migrated from Nazareth to Capernaum. He had often been in Matthew's toll booth with his mother's taxes and the poor people's money. Possible. So, son of Alphaeus, of the tribe of Levi, lived in Capernaum and was a tax collector by trade. We know that. Matthew, the tax collector. And that would probably mean he was a man of means, well-educated, may have even been quite wealthy. Now, we're not told he was a chief tax collector like Zacchaeus, but over in Luke 19, verse 2, you read about Zacchaeus, another tax collector who finds Christ and is changed, that he was a chief tax collector and was rich. But we can maybe connect some dots and would assume that, you know, Matthew was making a fair living, well-educated. Fifthly, what do we know about him outside of Scripture? Well, I'm not going to spend a lot of time on that. There's conflicting stories, as you can imagine, with church tradition. It is said that he translated his gospel into Hebrew for the Jewish people. It is said that he possibly traveled to Asia, Persia, Greece, maybe Syria. He died a martyr, but we're not sure how. Some have suggested he was burned, stoned, beheaded. And so we'll leave that out there. But the glorious part of this story is that he joins the band of 12 apostles. Jesus puts him on his team. In Jesus' story of the publican and the tax collector, it's the tax collector who's justified and made right with God.
1: 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And if you've never joined Philip for his annual golf tournament and dinner, Philip, I think they're missing out.
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1: 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I'm Wayne Shepherd. Join us tomorrow when Philip DeCourcy continues today's message titled People Change. That's Wednesday on Know the Truth. Today's program was produced and sponsored by Know the Truth Incorporated. Jesus said, "You shall know the truth, and the truth shall make you free."

0: Shalom. I'm Mitch Glazer, president of Chosen People Ministries. There's a dangerous theology that has unfortunately become widespread. It's sometimes called replacement theology or supersessionism is the more technical term. And it brings with it the idea that the church has replaced Israel as the bride of Messiah. But if that were true, wouldn't that make Jesus an unfaithful groom? No, God has not abandoned his bride. Want proof? Look at Revelation chapter 21. The names of the 12 tribes of Israel are eternally transcribed over the 12 gates of the New Jerusalem. God is faithful to his people for all eternity. To discover how you can be part of Israel's glorious future, visit Chosen People Ministries at chosenpeople.com/radio.
1: SRN News, I'm Rich Thomason in Washington. President Trump remains optimistic about prospects for a U.S.-Iran deal. He says it could come quickly, perhaps in a week or so. Ukrainian civilians have endured another massive assault by Russia, missile and drone barrage, leaving at least 17 people dead, dozens more wounded.
2: Elias Farias, a 47-year-old Kyiv civil engineer, describes the scale of the attack.
3: It was terrible. It's one of the worst I have experienced.
2: While another Kyiv resident, Irania Salikova, tells the AP, we heard several explosions. Several neighbors ran out into the yard with children with bags running to shelters. I don't know how many people, but several were injured in this attack, which happened near our house. A window was broken and a cobblestone flew into the children's room. I'm Charles Ledesma.
1: Florida's new congressional redistricting map will stay. An appeals court rejecting a Democrat lawsuit against the map, upholding a trial court's previous ruling. On social media, Governor Ron DeSantis writes, get ready for November. Turmoil rocks CBS television signature news magazine.
4: Last week, CBS fired 60 Minutes executive producer Tanya Steinman and correspondent Sharon Alfonsi and Cecilia Vega. At a meeting to start the week, a longtime anchor spoke up.
5: I'm Scott Pelley.
4: According to a detailed report on the Status website, Pelley said CBS News head Barry Weiss is murdering the show and accused Simon's replacement as executive producer Nick Bilton of having slender qualifications for the job. The report says Weiss was not at the meeting. Bilton insisted Weiss does love CBS News and 60 Minutes. Pelley countered by saying she was brought in to kill it and she's doing exactly that. I'm Ed Donahue.
1: The Dow futures down 235 points. NASDAQ futures off 30. This is SRN News. China demolishes a church.
6: The congregation of the Yazhong Church has no building anymore. Chinese authorities evicted members and then brought in heavy equipment to flatten the structure in the country's mountainous southern region. China Aid reports that the action was taken because the congregation refused to display the Chinese flag inside the sanctuary. The ruling Communist Party is in the midst of another nationwide crackdown on Christians. Michael Harrington reporting.
1: Lawmakers in Ghana have passed a bill that would impose prison terms of up to 10 years for people who promote LGBT activities, reviving legislation that has long been promoted by religious groups in the West African country. The legislation, which is expected to be signed into law by President John Mahama, would also impose prison terms of 3 years for those who engage in LGBT acts. A similar bill was passed in Ghana 2 years ago, but was never signed by the president. This is SRN News. A former North Carolina police officer is facing charges after a beating that was captured on a doorbell camera video.
7: Video of 22-year-old Shelby officer Carson Hyder pummeling Sherry Moore last week circulated widely on social media. Hyder was responding to a breaking and entering call when the scuffle began. He has since been fired, and the state's Bureau of Investigation says they've opened an investigation. Moore herself faces a charge for alleged breaking and entering, but resisting arrest and assault on a police officer were dropped. Her attorney told the Associated Press she's recovering and receiving treatment for her mental health. I'm Jennifer King.
1: The Department of War declaring its press office off-limits to journalists. Last October, many reporters had turned in their access badges over newly imposed limits on their movement inside the Pentagon. The New York Times sued the War Department twice. SRNNews.com.
5: Our thanks to Airstream Plumbing and Heating of Clifton, underwriting business partners of KJOL. Montrose County School Board meeting in special session tonight to consider placing Superintendent Dr. Kerry Stevenson on paid suspension. Board President Misha Balick tells the Montrose Press the move is intended to protect the integrity of an ongoing investigation involving concerns raised by staff at Olathe Elementary School. Police in Montrose still searching for a motive after a Wyoming man fired at vehicles and wounded a pedestrian Saturday morning before dying from an apparent self-inflicted gunshot wound. The injured man remains in stable condition. Investigators continue interviewing witnesses and family members. Colorado residents who say they were harmed by conversion therapy will soon be able to seek damages in court under a new law signed by Governor Polis. The governor also ordered state agencies to prevent public funds from supporting efforts aimed at changing a person's sexual orientation or gender identity. I'm Libby Pelletier in the News Center.
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10: Good morning, Zane Matthews with your Tuesday morning light here on KJOL. Great music and the Word of God to start the day. Coming up, I've got Casting Crowns. We'll hear from Phil Wickham and Crowder. Lauren Daigle is on the way. Look up Child. And your Western Slope forecast today for Grand Junction and Delta. Sunny, a high of 92. Tonight, 58. Wednesday, 93. Thursday, high 95. For Montrose, today, sunny and 89. Wednesday, slight chance of showers, but mostly sunny and a high of 88. Right now in Grand Junction, it's 56. 52 in Montrose and in Delta, Fruita at 50, 48 in Rifle, Paonia 53, Cedar Edge 54, and in Meeker, it's 42.
11: Hello, this is Pastor Brian Wiggins of River of Life Alliance Church in Grand Junction, Colorado. Today's good news verse is Galatians 6, 2 through 4. Carry each other's burdens, and in this way you will fulfill the law of Christ. If anyone thinks he is something when he is nothing, he deceives himself. Each one should test his own actions. That's today's good news verse from Galatians 6, 2 through 4.

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3: Ephesians 1:7 says, "In Him we have redemption through His blood, the forgiveness of sins in accordance with the riches of God's grace." And in Ephesians 2:4-5, it says, "All of us also lived among them," them meaning the disobedient, "at one time, gratifying the cravings of our flesh and following its desires and thoughts. Like the rest, we were by nature deserving of wrath, but because of His great love for us, God, who is rich in mercy, made us alive with Christ, even when we were dead in transgressions. It is by grace you have been saved." And it really is amazing grace. Phil Wickham and Crowder on KJOL, where you hear the light.

0: Well, I'm too busy, so I tell everybody.
1: The work's got to get done by somebody.
0: It could be done by anybody, but nobody.
1: Nobody.
0: Nobody.
1: Nobody.
0: Nobody.
1: Nobody. Nobody. Nobody.

There's a KJOL classic from a cappella from 1990. That's from the album Rescue. Everybody said, but nobody did. And by the way, if you enjoy their music, they've got a great website that has preserved their 40 plus years of music. It's acapella.org. And FYI, you spell a cappella with one C, two P's, and two L's. A-C-A-P-P-E-L-L-A. I've always struggled with that word. Right now, Cochran and Company, thank God for Sunday morning here on local Christian radio, KJOL. Neon.

0: There's Jamie McDonald, Left It in the River. This is Morning Light on KJOL. Thank you for starting your week with local Christian radio. You know, nothing like a good gospel song, encouragement from the Word of God, and a cup of coffee to start the day. Coming up, Eli Gabel and Glory Bound have got Mandisa's Waymaker, and Brandon Heath, Can We Go Home Now? Your Western Slope forecast today for Grand Junction and Delta, sunny, high 92, 93 tomorrow, and Thursday, high of 95. For Montrose, today sunny and 89, Wednesday, a high of 88.
1: With SRN News, I'm Rich Thomason in Washington. This is primary day in six states, and that includes in California, where there's the governor's race and the closely watched Los Angeles mayor's contest. Other states with primaries, Iowa and Montana, New Mexico, New Jersey, and South Dakota. Six people have been killed in a mass shooting in Muscatine, Iowa. The police chief says it's believed that all of the victims were related to the suspect, who subsequently took his own life. A horrific interstate crash in Northern Virginia. Allegedly, it was caused by a non-English-speaking bus driver, a naturalized U.S. citizen from China, facing a series of charges. President Trump is suggesting a U.S.-Iran deal could be just around the corner, perhaps in a week or so. Iran threatened to break off talks because of Israeli attacks on Hezbollah in Lebanon. The Dow futures down 239 points. More details at srnnews.com.
2: Drought officials urging Governor Polis to declare a state drought emergency as dry conditions worsen across much of Colorado. The Colorado Sun says the move would unlock additional resources and funding for impacted communities. Farmers, ranchers, and water managers continue to face growing challenges from low snowpack and declining stream flows. Former Mesa County Clerk Tina Peters is out of prison, released yesterday following Governor Jared Polis's reducing her sentence. KJCT says Peters' attorney spoke out, welcoming the release and saying the original sentence was excessive, several state officials criticizing the governor's decision. Serious injuries in a rollover on I-70. State Patrol says the driver of an eastbound Nissan Pathfinder was ejected when the vehicle hit a guardrail and rolled onto its side near Palisade just before 10 o'clock yesterday morning. The driver reported in critical condition, a 47-year-old male passenger seriously injured. I'm Libby Pelletier in the News Center.
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0: Today, my guest is Mason County Construction Group Manager Josh Springer. We're talking about the Orchard Avenue Safety and Connectivity Project, what it is, why it's happening, how the local community will be impacted, both short-term and long-term. And basically, we're talking about a new roundabout. Josh, first of all, where is this work happening?
4: The majority of this project will take place there at 31 Road and Orchard, or E and a Half, as it's also known as.
0: For folks that aren't familiar with that area, what are some of the things that people will find in that particular neighborhood and around that intersection?
4: That intersection would be just to the west of Central High School. There's also a Walmart there on Warrior Way. Long's Memorial Park is also right there. The project will be taking place just west of that.
0: And so when you make the decision to put in a roundabout and do a construction project like this, what goes into those decisions?
4: I know they've done a long corridor study on the whole stretch of Orchard Avenue as one of the main thoroughfares for our local traffic in that area. A roundabout, contrary to most belief, is actually more efficient than a signal light or a four-way stop. And then that roundabout will also help with the pedestrian traffic getting through that intersection there for the Central High School, the park, and the Classical Academy there.
0: So construction is starting on this pretty soon?
4: Yeah, they'll be starting June 8th, which is next Monday.
0: How will vehicle and pedestrian traffic be impacted by the construction work that's going on, and how long is that going to last?
4: The project is going to last until winter. There is a lot of work that's going to be done out there. They need to do some utility installation, and then, like I said, they'll widen the road, put in some new sidewalks, and they'll also be replacing the pedestrian bridge that currently goes over Lewis Wash there, just east of 31 and Orchard.
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There's Eli Gable and Glory Bound here on KJOL. Well, if you're heading out to Night Vision, we're just days away from the big festival. KJOL is going to be there both days. We invite you to stop by our tent. We'll be spinning the wheel for some prizes, doing some giveaways. We've got some Bibles to give away, gospel tracts. We'd love to meet you, talk with you, visit with you, and we'll be out there in our tent. And we hope you will come out and be blessed. This weekend, we've got a good lineup. You've got Jeremy Camp headlining on Saturday and Wilson on Friday. I'm looking forward to Caleb and John and Megan Woods on Friday. 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Right now, Christ the King music at your feet on local Christian radio, KJOL.

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1: So I heard the story of a little girl that grabbed a piece of paper and some crayons, and she sat down to draw. Her mother asked, "Honey, what are you drawing?" She said, "I'm going to draw a picture of God." Mom said, "Honey, nobody knows what God looks like." A little girl said, "They will when I'm done." What is God like? God is love. His love for us is unchanging, it's consistent, and it's inexhaustible. Behold what manner of love the Father has given unto us, that we should be called the children of God. He says, you come now to me. I want a relationship with you.
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6: 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The prize today from Jerry's Outdoor Sports. We've got one or two more questions from Psalm 86. It's the prayer of David, some really good stuff. And we'll get to that here at about 7:20. Right now, Brandon Heath, Can We Go Home Now? 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
1: With SRN News, I'm Rich Thomason in Washington. Primary voters going to the polls in a half dozen states today. Among the most closely watched races, the California governor's contest and the Los Angeles mayor's race. Along with California, there are also primaries in Montana and Iowa, New Mexico, South Dakota, and New Jersey. Russian forces have launched a massive aerial attack on Kiev and other Ukrainian cities, killing at least 18 civilians and wounding over 100. The BBC's Vitaly Shevchenko is in the Ukrainian capital.
2: We heard at least 12 loud bangs and then a Russian drone flying overhead, followed by Ukrainian air defenses trying to shoot it down. This wide-ranging Russian attack, this is something that Ukrainians had been expecting since Russia threatened to carry out a campaign of devastating strikes against Kyiv. So residents of the Ukrainian capital have been sheltering and using the metro as a shelter for the past two or three nights.
1: Six people are dead in a shooting in Muscatine, Iowa. Police Chief Anthony Keyes says the victims were shot by a man who later took his own life.
3: The preliminary investigation indicates the shooting stemmed from a domestic dispute. At this time, all victims are believed to be family members of the deceased,
1: who's been identified as 52-year-old Ryan McFarland of Muscatine. A divided federal appeals court says a Pentagon policy banning transgender troops or military service is illegal. The ban remains in effect, though. The U.S. Supreme Court allowed the Pentagon to start enforcing it last year as litigation continues to play out in the courts. The Dow futures down 200 points. NASDAQ futures 20 points in the red. This is SRN News. It's decision time at the Supreme Court.
4: The justices are expected to deliver rulings in more than 20 cases before going into recess in July. One of the most important has to do with transgenderism. The High Court will decide whether or not states have the right to bar males from competing in sports against females at the high school and collegiate levels. Last year, the justices delivered a landmark ruling in support of state laws that bar children from undergoing sex change operations. Michael Harrington reporting.
1: President Trump is moving to give administration officials more control over the billions of dollars in grants awarded by federal agencies in an effort to root out waste, fraud, and abuse. The Human Rights Campaign, America's largest gay pressure group, is complaining because the president's action will strip money from any program that promotes abortion, transgenderism, or the LGBT lifestyle. President Trump says that taxpayers should not be forced to support such things. This is SRN News. There are fewer people living on America's streets.
5: A federal report shows a decrease in homelessness in California and nationwide last year, marking the first drop since 2016. The U.S. Department of Housing and Urban Development's annual homelessness report shows a 2.8% decrease in California and a 3.3% decrease nationwide. The Trump administration used the report to promote its policies, including its crackdown on immigration. Activists attribute the decline to funding under former President Joe Biden. I'm Lisa Dwyer.
1: Five American cruise ship passengers exposed to hantavirus are leaving a Nebraska quarantine facility. U.S. health officials say they will complete monitoring at home after remaining symptom-free. They arrived in Nebraska several weeks ago following a deadly outbreak on a South Atlantic cruise. SRNNews.com.
6: Researchers at the CSU WCRC on Orchard Mesa say they're getting reports of unusual leaf damage on young fruit trees across the valley. They say tiny insects called thrips may be responsible, causing leaves to grow misshapen and undersized. Early treatment trials have showed encouraging results. Growers can contact the WCRC for more info. A federal judge in Denver has temporarily halted a plan to transfer Boulder's NCAR Supercomputing Center to the University of Wyoming. The decision keeps the facility under its current management while a legal challenge moves forward. The judge citing concerns over federal procedure and potential operational harm. Governor Polis signing a new law aimed at strengthening protections for students with disabilities. The Colorado Sun says the measure would create a state process for investigating discrimination complaints. Officials still need to secure funding before the program and new staff positions can be put in place. I'm Libby Pelletier in the News Center.
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10: Good morning, Zane Matthews with your Tuesday morning light here on KJOL, local Christian radio. Music on the way in this hour from Ann Wilson and Chris Tomlin. It's The Cross, C.C. Winans, I've Got Joy, and David Leonard's new one called Well Done. The Bible Quiz at 7:20 and the prize today from Jerry's Outdoor Sports. Your Western Slope forecast today for Grand Junction and Delta, sunny with a high of 92. 58 tonight, Wednesday, a high of 93. For Montrose, today sunshine, 89. Wednesday, slight chance of showers, but mostly sunny, high of 88. Right now in Grand Junction, 62, 52 in Montrose, Delta 53. It's 54 in Fruita, Rifle 51. Paonia 54, it's 56 in Cedar Edge, and in Meeker, 45.
11: Hello, this is Pastor Brian Wiggins of River of Life Alliance Church in Grand Junction, Colorado. Today's good news verse is Galatians 6, 2 through 4. Carry each other's burdens, and in this way you will fulfill the law of Christ. If anyone thinks he is something when he is nothing, he deceives himself. Each one should test his own actions. That's today's good news verse from Galatians 6, 2 through 4.

0: cross.
1: There's Ann Wilson and Chris Tomlin, The Cross, here on KJOL. The Bible says that the wages of sin is death, but the gift of God is eternal life through Jesus Christ our Lord. And he gave us that gift on that cross of Calvary. And Galatians 1:4 says he gave himself for our sins so that he might rescue us from this present evil age according to the will of our God and Father. That's how much he loved us. He wanted to rescue us. And why did we need rescued? Isaiah 53:6 explains it this way. We're all like sheep. We've gone astray. Each of us has turned to his own way. And the Lord has caused the iniquity of us to fall on him. Thank you, Jesus, for the cross. That gives me joy this morning. Here's CeCe Winans on KJOL, where you hear the light.

I've got Joy. That's CeCe Winans here on KJOL. Well, the Bible quiz is coming up next. We're going to continue in Psalm 86, the prayer of David. And an absolutely amazing verse of scripture will be highlighted today on our quiz. The prize today from Jerry's Outdoor Sports coming up right after David Leonard. And well done here on KJOL, where you hear the light.

And it's time for the Bible quiz here on KJOL. And the prize today from Jerry's Outdoor Sports. We continue in Psalm 86, the Prayer of David. And today, what I think is one of the most amazing verses in the Bible. And it gives us some real insight into the nature and the character of God. When you think about it, that's really what the Word of God is about. That's what it's for, to show us who God is and to help us in our feeble minds to understand who He is, what He is, and how we can have fellowship and relationship with Him. Verse 15 here in Psalm 86, today's question, but you, O Lord, are a compassionate and gracious God, slow to what? That's the question. You are a compassionate and gracious God, slow to what? 254-5555 is the number to call, or text your answer to 995-5565. That's 995-KJOL, and the prize today from Jerry's Outdoor Sports.

Have you met my Jesus? Harvest Worship and Chris Tomlin here on KJOL. Well, congratulations to Enoch, first in this morning out there in Loma. Got the answer in the Bible quiz and won our prize today from Jerry's Outdoor Sports, a $10 certificate. And we're in Psalm 86, verse 15, and this would be a good verse to memorize if you have not already done so. But you, O Lord, are a compassionate and gracious God, slow to what? Slow to anger. I'm so glad that he is. He's compassionate and gracious, slow to anger, abounding in love and faithfulness. And I love that word abounding. He's abounding in love. And then verse 16, turn to me and have mercy on me. Grant your strength to your servant, our great God. Our God is a great God, and there are many facets to his character and nature. And yes, the word says that he's a jealous God. He's a God of righteousness and justice. Yes, he insists on our love and our devotion and our obedience. But yes, he is compassionate and gracious, slow to anger. He understands our humanness, our weaknesses. We are his people, the sheep of his pasture. It's like the children in that, or like the chorus, that old children's chorus, Jesus loves the little children, all the children of the world, they are precious in his sight, that chorus says. That's true of all God's children. We are precious in his sight. He is compassionate and gracious toward us. Got one more tidbit from Psalm 86. We'll get to that tomorrow on the Bible quiz here on KJOL.

0: There's Kane with the commission here on KJOL. Mark 16:15. One of the last things that Jesus said before he left earth to return to heaven was go into all the world and proclaim the gospel to the whole creation. It's the Great Commission, a directive for every believer to share the love of Jesus with as many people as possible. This is Morning Light on KJOL. Coming up, We the Kingdom with Jesus Does. Cade Thompson, That's What the Cross is For, and the Belonging Company with The Joy. And your Western Slope forecast today for Grand Junction and Delta: sunny, a high of 92, Wednesday, high 93. And for Montrose today, sunny, 89, slight chance of rain tomorrow, but mostly sunny at a high of 88.
1: Welcome to Breakpoint, a daily look at an ever-changing culture through the lens of unchanging truth. For the Colson Center, I'm John Stonestreet. Back in April, a reckless assisted suicide bill looked like it was going to pass and be made British law. But instead, it was shut down by the House of Lords. And then in May, the Irish Parliament rejected a law that would have expanded abortion there by a vote of 85 to 30. But on this side of the Atlantic, things are headed in the opposite direction. Like all such so-called mercy-killing laws, Canada's Medical Assistance in Dying Law was promised as an option only for those facing imminent death and who would consent. Things are long past that. Likely will go even further. In fact, recently, a Quebec physician suggested that Canada's already draconian-made program be expanded to include babies. In response, Brandon Tran of Canada's Campaign Life Coalition said this, quote, "Canadian law currently permits the withdrawal of life-sustaining treatment for critically ill newborns, but this medical practitioner's proposal goes further. He calls for the calculated killing of an infant. These are patients, babies, who cannot speak, cannot consent, cannot ask for help. If we cannot draw the line here, I'm not sure where medical professionals imagine the line to be," end quote. A physician-assisted suicide is always sold to the public as a so-called compassionate measure necessary to spare those with no reasonable chance of recovery from unbearable pain and suffering during the last days of their lives. But in every context in which it's been made legal, assisted suicide has never remained limited to rare instances, certainly not just the rare instances for which it was sold. And there are reasons this particular slope has always proven so slippery. Anywhere and everywhere it's been made legal. Once it's decided that certain lives are not worth living, the list of people eligible for physician-assisted suicide inevitably grows. It becomes easier to reevaluate life based on some criteria other than intrinsic value, like convenience or financial cost. It's a small step indeed from being eligible to die to being expected to die. And that's why, wherever doctor-assisted suicide is legalized, it happens due to a series of bait-and-switch claims to the public. For example, so-called terminal illness is quickly expanded to include chronic illnesses and permanent disability. In Belgium, the Netherlands, and Canada, even mental illness and depression can now be considered sufficient justification for suicide. Given that trajectory, it's only a matter of time before the requirement of an actual illness is dispensed with altogether. Suicidal ideation is rightly regarded as a symptom of an underlying mental disorder. People with untreated mental illness are not allowed to make life and death decisions, or at least they weren't. In Oregon, for example, since doctor-assisted suicide was made legal, over 96% of people given lethal drugs did not undergo a psychiatric evaluation at all. That's why, as one of our What Would You Say videos on the topic so clearly explains, there's nothing compassionate about physician-assisted suicide in the end. It is the exact opposite of compassion, the abdication of a civilized society's responsibility to care for those who need it most when they need it most. Some form of assisted suicide is now legal in 13 United States and the District of Columbia. And like abortion, the legal fight against assisted suicide is only part of the battle. It has to become unthinkable to strip away the intrinsic and indelible dignity that every single human person possesses, no matter the condition of their life. Otherwise, there's simply no way to stop from sliding down a slope that is so very slippery. For the Colson Center, I'm John Stonestreet with Breakpoint. Today's Breakpoint was co-authored with Dr. Timothy Padgett. And for more resources or to share this commentary with others, go to colsoncenter.org/radio.
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There's We the Kingdom and Jesus Does here on KJOL from our community calendar. And if you enjoy classic cars, you'll love this one. The Men's Ministry at River of Life Alliance Church in Grand Junction is holding a classic car show called Burgers, Brats, and Bros. 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And if you'd like to bring your car, can register at the link we've got on our website there under community events at kjol.org. But mark that date on your calendar for a special event. Right now, Cade Thompson, That's What the Cross is For, here on KJOL, where you hear the light.

There's the belonging company. It's The Joy here on KJOL, local Christian radio. You know, we often ask you to pray for this ministry. That includes praying for our staff, praying for wisdom, guidance, direction, for health, praying for the equipment, praying for the listeners that hear the message of the gospel, that salvation will come to many, that the hearts of believers will be encouraged, and that we will help people grow in their faith and draw closer to the Lord. And of course, part of that prayer is also that God will provide for the financial needs of this ministry, because we are non-commercial and we are non-profit. We are listener-supported, and so we depend upon the giving of our KJOL radio family, and we pray that God will provide for us as he has for more than 40 years, and that he will lay upon the hearts of those that can to offer their financial gifts and support to this ministry. And if that is you, we invite you to do that on our website. It's easy to do that, and you can do it securely and pretty quickly. The debit card, credit card, electronic bank transfer, however you'd like to do that. Just go to kjol.org. We just

thank you so much for your continued faithful support of this ministry. Why should I worry? It's Carly Ann Taylor, right here on Local Christian Radio, KJOL. What?

There's Carly Ann Taylor here on KJOL. Going to leave you today with a song about joy from Natalie Lane. And that's kind of been a recurring theme this morning in our music. And the key to joy we find in Psalm 16:11. It says, "You make known to me the path of life in your presence." Talking about the presence of the Lord. "In your presence there is fullness of joy. At your right hand are pleasures forevermore." It's all joy. Natalie Lane here on KJOL, where you hear the light.

0: For years, dry cleaners have used strong chemicals to remove tough stains from delicate fabrics. Things like perchloroethylene, DF2000, liquid silicone. And usually the stain goes away. But what do we do with the stain of sin? The stain that's evident on every human heart. What can wash away my sin? Nothing but the blood of Jesus. Today on A New Beginning, Pastor Greg Laurie shows us how the Lord can wash our sins as white as snow.
1: First John chapter 1. I'm reading from the New Living Translation. We proclaim to you the one who existed from the beginning, whom we heard and we have seen. We saw him with our own eyes and touched him with our own hands. He is the word of life. This one who is life itself was revealed to us, and we have seen him. And now we testify and proclaim to you that he is the one who is eternal life. He was with the Father, and then he was revealed to us. We proclaim to you what we ourselves have actually seen and heard, that you may have fellowship with us. And our fellowship is with the Father and with his Son, Jesus Christ. We are writing these things so you may fully share our joy. We'll stop there. So John had a unique access to Jesus. And here's the thing. This is what John is really saying. You can have this relationship with God too. He's not saying, hey man, too bad you didn't live 2,000 years ago. We were there, you weren't. Instead, he's saying, no, this is for you as well. Look at 1 John 1:3. We proclaim to you what we ourselves have actually seen and heard so that you may have fellowship with us, and our fellowship is with the Father and with the Son, Jesus Christ, who are writing these things so you may fully share our joy. We want you to have the same joy that we have had and that we have experienced. And so this is the thing he's bringing to our attention. But there's something that keeps that joy out of our life, and it's unconfessed sin. Go back to 1 John, look at verse 5. This is the message we heard from Jesus and now declare to you. God is light, and in him there is no darkness at all. So we're lying if we say we have fellowship with God and we go on living in spiritual darkness, and we're not practicing the truth. But if we're living in the light, as God is in the light, then we have fellowship with each other, and the blood of Jesus Christ cleanses us from all sin. God wants us to live in the light. And in the Bible, light is a picture, a metaphor for walking closely with God. Darkness is a picture or metaphor for walking in sin. In Ephesians 5, it says, you were formerly darkness, but now you're light in the Lord. So walk as children of the light. For the Christian who is living in light, he will not be living in sin. Real faith is proven by obedience. You're either in the light or you're not in the light. And so when you're in the light, it means that you will be honest. God is not looking for perfection. He's looking for transparency. So he shines a light in our life to expose our sin so we will turn from it and find his forgiveness. A great example of this is David, the man after God's own heart. Now, how could a man who committed adultery and also be responsible for effectively bringing about the death of another man, that would be Uriah, the husband of Bathsheba, be called a man after God's own heart? I'll tell you how. When he was confronted with his sin, he came clean, he admitted it, and God forgave him. Contrast him to King Saul, the first king of Israel, who was rejected from ruling on the throne. Saul would justify his sin. He would excuse his sin. He would lie about his sin. David, in contrast, admitted it. When David was confronted by Nathan the prophet, basically said, you know, your sin has found you out. David said, I have sinned against God. That is why he was a man after God's own heart, because he admitted it and turned from it when confronted with it. Listen, when you fall into sin, you have no one to blame but yourself. James 1:14 says, each person is tempted when they're dragged away by their own evil desires, and they sin, and then sin, when it's full grown, gives birth to death. So we are responsible. You say, well, the temptation was too strong. It was irresistible. That's not true. Nothing is irresistible. You can resist it. The Bible says, resist the devil and he will flee from you. But first it says, submit to God. So first I submit to God, then I resist the devil. 1 Corinthians 10:13 says, there's no temptation that you're going to face that is not common to everybody else. But God, who is faithful, will not allow you to be tempted above your capacity to resist, but will with him temptation make a way of escape that you may be able to bear it. Bottom line, there's always an exit sign. You just need to look for it. But see, we excuse it. We don't take responsibility. Say, well, I'm only human. Yeah, that's true. You're only human. But you're also, if you're a Christian, a spirit-filled child of God. And the Bible says you can walk in the spirit and not fulfill the lust of the flesh. So God shines his light in your life, not to shame you, but to heal you. Verse 7, the blood of Jesus Christ cleanses us from all sin. And the way to be forgiven of your sin is to confess it. To confess it. Look at 1 John 1:8. If we claim we have no sin, we're only fooling ourselves and we're not living in the truth. But if we confess our sin, he's faithful and just to forgive us our sin and cleanse us from all unrighteousness. What a promise that is. It's time to stop making excuses and start making confession.
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2: Well, Pastor Greg continues now with his message in John chapter 1. We're talking today about walking in the light and about confessing those sins that keep us away from God. It doesn't come naturally for many people.
1: When the Bible uses this phrase, confess, it means to agree with, all right? To agree with. So let's use an analogy, and this is for our friends over in Maui. So let's talk about Maui sunsets, all right? So California sunsets can be pretty awesome, I have to say. Every now and then I'll watch one and post it, but Maui sunsets are on the next level. There's a beautiful little beach there on the island of Maui called Napili Beach. You just watch the sun slowly set. I remember one in particular not too long ago where the sky took on a pink hue. It's just unbelievable, you know, what you're seeing. So let's say you and I are sitting on the beach and I say, now that is a beautiful sunset. And you say, you know what? I agree. So we just confessed something together. You agreed with me. Now let's say I said, let's go and get some dinner. And I take you to my favorite Italian restaurant on the island of Maui called Sale Pepe. By the way, that's run by some folks in our church and it's so good. And one of the owners is from Italy. He has an Italian oven that he imported. He gets his flour from Italy. He gets his tomato sauce from Italy. So when he makes a pizza, or they make fresh pasta, it's on another level. So I say, that is amazing pasta. You say, I agree. So we're confessing something together. Now let's say we leave and we go by a roadside stand and buy something to eat there. And I say, this is rancid. And you say, I agree. So when we say, I agree with God, or to confess means I see things the way God sees them. God says, that is good. We say, I agree with you, God. God says, that is bad. We say, and I also agree with you on that, Lord. So to confess is to see your sin as God sees it. Not excusing it, not making excuses for it, not blaming it on others, but owning it, being responsible for it, And then the promise is, if we will confess our sin, he's faithful and just to forgive us our sin and cleanse us from all unrighteousness. And what a promise. If we will confess our sin, he's faithful and just to forgive us our sin and cleanse us from some unrighteousness, right? No, all. No matter what you've done, it's been covered by the blood of Jesus Christ when he died on the cross for you. And listen to this. God not only forgives your sin and cleanses your sin, he forgets your sin. Because he says in Micah 7:19, you will trample our sins under your feet and throw them into the depths of the ocean. God says, I'll be merciful and your sins will I remember no more. See, sometimes we drag up old things we did wrong and we go over them again and again. And the fact is, we should put those things in the past as God does. Our God has a big eraser, so let him use it in your life. We should not choose to remember what God has chosen to forget. His mercy is greater than your mess. His grace is deeper than your guilt, and his forgiveness is immediate and complete, and it will transform you. And it doesn't take years, and it doesn't take months. And it doesn't take weeks or days or even hours. It can happen just like that. You can be forgiven of all of your sin. Can you imagine? You don't have to imagine. It's real. And it can happen for you, because I'm talking to somebody right now that is racked with guilt. And you've tried to suppress this guilt, and you've tried to drown this guilt with alcohol or perhaps drug use or other things, but the reality is it comes back to haunt you, especially when you lay your head on your pillow at night. And you can be free from this guilt. It can be removed from your life, because the issue is not guilt, it's the source of the guilt. That's what you want to deal with. What is the source of the guilt? The source of the guilt is you've done something wrong and you're guilty. But the good news is Christ can forgive you because he paid for that sin when he died on the cross for you. So you must accept and receive that guilt. Maybe you feel like you're sinking, you're taking on water. What do you do now? Well, I love the story in the Bible where Peter was walking on the water with Jesus and he started to sink. And we read that he cried out, Lord, save me. And Jesus said to him, you got yourself in this mess, figure it out. You read that verse? I haven't either. The verse I read instead is, immediately Jesus reached out his hand and pulled him up. That's the answer. Lord, save me. Immediately Jesus will hear your prayer. Maybe you would say, man, I've made a mess of my life. I've tried to figure it out. You need to say, Lord, save me. You might say, I have this addiction. I can't break free from it. I've tried everything. You need to cry out, Lord, save me. That's the answer. You need to call out to him and he will

ask God to forgive you. You need a relationship with Christ yourself. That's what this is all about. You can have this relationship with God. It's nice someone else has it. God wants you to have it. You know, what's so amazing to me is how personal my relationship with the Lord is. You know, John, the author of this gospel, refers to himself as the disciple that Jesus loved. That almost might sound boastful, like I'm the disciple Jesus loved. Not at all. If he would have said, I'm the disciple that loves Jesus, that might have been boastful. But I'm the disciple that Jesus loved. And sometimes I feel like my relationship with God is such that I don't know if anybody else has this relationship with the Lord like I do. Then I meet someone else and they have it too. God is so amazing. He can make himself known to us as individuals and we feel like we might even be his favorite. I have 5 grandchildren and 2 of them have hijacked my phone. And they've gone into contacts and taken their name out and instead put in your favorite grandchild. And so now when I get a call from my favorite grandchild, I have to figure out which one it is. One of them sitting in the front row right here. And I saw the other one earlier. And I'm going to now reveal who my favorite grandchild is. All of them. But that's the kind of relationship we can have with God. Your favorite grandchild is calling, Lord. Your favorite daughter, your favorite son. The apostle whom Jesus loves you. This is personal. This is for you. This can happen now, but you must call on the name of the Lord. Let's pray. Father, I pray that you will speak to any person here who does not have a relationship with you. Help them to see their need for you and help them to come to you right now, we pray. Now, while our heads are bowed and our eyes are closed and we're praying, maybe you would say, I want this relationship with Jesus you've been talking about. I want to know him as my Savior, as my Lord, as my friend, as my Father. I have this guilt. I have this sin. I want it removed. I want it cleansed. I want it forgiven. Pray for me. If you want Jesus Christ to come into your life, if you want him to forgive you of your sin, if you want to know that when you die, you will go to heaven, if you want your guilt removed, just pray this prayer. After me, right where you are. Just pray, Lord Jesus, I know I'm a sinner. But I know you are the Savior of the world who died on the cross for my sin. I'm sorry for my sin. I turn from it. I repent of it. And I ask you to come into my life and forgive me of all of my sin. I choose to follow you from this moment forward. In Jesus' name I pray. Amen.

0: Such an important prayer from Pastor Greg Laurie. Today, here on A New Beginning, he's been praying with those who've made a decision for the Lord. And if you've just prayed that prayer and you've meant it sincerely, we want to be the first to welcome you into the family of God. 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
1: Yes.
0: Well, there's a way to get the full story, the true story, and that's by way of a book we're making available, the original book, Jesus Revolution. 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
1: Okay.

0: The preceding program was furnished by Focus on the Family here on KJOL. You can hear it each weekday morning at 9 o'clock and again at 6 p.m. I'm Zane Matthews. Another hour of great music on the way, including Aaron Schust and Joshua Aaron. It's Mountain of the Lord, Zach Williams and Chainbreaker, and Matthew West. We'll kick off this hour with Yvette Luna, Right on Time, here on KJOL, where you hear the light.
1: Right now, want that mountain to move.

There's Aaron Schust and Joshua Aaron. It's Mountain of the Lord here on KJOL. A song taken from Isaiah 2 and verse 3. It says, "Come, let us go up to the mountain of the Lord, to the temple of the God of Jacob. He will teach us his ways so that we may walk in his paths." And I don't know about you, but I want the Lord to teach me his ways. I want to walk in his paths. And you know, I can't do that on my own. I can't do that in my own strength. It's not by might, by power, but by my spirit, says the Lord. Right now, it's the band Reeves, If I Didn't Have You, here on local Christian radio, KJO.

0: Hi, I'm John Sorensen, president of Evangelism Explosion, and this is Share Life Today on KJOL. Are you a good person? You know, most people probably say that they're pretty good. I mean, not perfect all the time, but not so bad either. But by what standard? The Bible actually gives us the standard. Jesus says in Matthew 5:48, "Be perfect, therefore, as your heavenly Father is perfect." Well, now that creates a problem because the Bible also says that there is no one who does good. No, not one. So if our good isn't good enough, how can we earn our way into heaven? Well, the truth is, we can't. But God, rich in mercy, made a way for us. While we could never deserve it, Jesus came to earth, lived a perfect life, and took the punishment that should be ours upon himself. Now, what we need to do is accept God's gift by grace. Stop trying to work your way into heaven. Instead, place your faith in the work that Jesus did for you on the cross. If you need more information, visit sharelife.today.
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1: We are in the middle of an hour of great Christian music for your Tuesday. 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
2: Here's your Western Slope forecast today for Grand Junction and Delta. Lots of sunshine, high 92, 58 tonight, 93 tomorrow, and Thursday, high 95. For Montrose today, sunshine 89, and then on Wednesday, slight chance of showers, but mostly sunny, a high of 88. Coming up, I've got a classic from the Maranatha Praise Band that will take us back to 1989. I've got Casting Crowns, One Step Away, and Chris Tomlin with Resurrection Power. We'll kick off this hour with Citizen Way. It's Perfectly Loved here on KJOL, where you hear the light. They say

There's a KJOL classic from the Maranatha Praise Band. That's from 1989. The album Jesus Mighty God, Praise Band 1. You might have that in your archives, in your Christian music collection, and the song We Believe. From the past to the present, here's the latest from Brian Fowler. He's making all things right on local Christian radio, KJOL.

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1: When life falls apart, what does real prayer look like? Hi, I'm Mark Gothier with Crew and Making Your Life Count. Linda Evans Shepherd learned much about prayer in some of her darkest moments as her daughter lay in a coma.
0: I think the scripture that struck me the most during our ordeal and our crisis with our daughter in coma was the story of Job. And when Job said, "Yet even if you slay me, I will trust in you." Just say, "Okay, Lord, I'm going to give you the situation because I trust you."
1: You never face life alone. He hears you, He sees you, and He is at work in your circumstances. Learn more at crew.org/life.
2: 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Coming up in just a few minutes, prayer time. We invite you to pray with us. And then at 10:35, some great teaching from Revive Our Hearts, Nancy DeMoss Wolgemuth, and another hour of music coming up at 11 o'clock. Right now, it's Dan Bremnes and Call Your Name on local Christian radio, KJOL. When I

0: There's Chris Tomlin. It's Resurrection Power here on local Christian radio, KJOL. It's 10:30, and that brings us to prayer time on this Tuesday. Thank you for being here today. Want to pray together. Want to pray for our listeners in general this morning. I also want to pray for Night Vision. We're just days away from the big music festival this weekend. Want to pray for all those that are involved, the workers that are involved in putting on the event, the volunteers, those that will be working at the event, all the artists that are going to be on stage and ministering and performing. Just praying for God's blessing, praying for good weather this year, all that. So we just want to pray about that. And have a need that came in just here a few moments ago. A listener, sister, who's been doing missionary work in Kenya, has fallen and has broken a hip and shoulder issues there, and just is a lot of pain and just needs healing. And she's an elderly sister. So we just are going to be praying for God's touch this morning and ask you to pray with us on this. Gracious Heavenly Father, we're thankful that we have the opportunity to come to you and to pray, Lord, to call upon you. We give you all praise and glory and honor, for you are worthy of all of our praise. And Lord, we just call upon you today on behalf of this listener sister who has fallen and suffered this injury. Lord, we just want to put her in your hands right now. She's dealing with pain and is needing healing and strength. Lord, we are praying for a mighty miracle from your hand. And I pray, God, that you would just intervene, Lord, in a very, very powerful way. Lord, bring healing to this precious soul. Lord God, I pray that you bring strength, Lord, into her family. God, give them peace and comfort, Lord. And as she's a long ways away, there's a lot of uncertainty and not knowing. So, Lord, we're just going to put her in your hands. Our trust is in you, Lord, no matter what. So, God, we just rest in that today. And we just, again, put this dear sister in your hands. We pray for that healing and for that touch. God, just take away a pain, discomfort. Lord, let there just be a miraculous touch, Lord, we ask in the name of Jesus. In the name of Jesus, we pray. Lord, I want to pray for listeners to KJOL that, especially they're with us now, Lord. I just want to pray for a blessing upon them. Lord, as they seek to honor you, to do your will, Lord, I just pray that you would guide and direct. I pray, dear Lord, that you would meet needs. I pray, dear Lord, that you would bring victory and bring healing and bring your joy, Lord, to each heart, Lord, as they go through each day looking to you, Lord, for strength, for guidance. And Lord, we just pray, dear Lord, that you would just fill our hearts with your love. Lord, for the Night Vision Festival this weekend, we just want to just pray for every aspect of this, Lord. Those that are going to be working the event, those that are putting it on, Lord, all the organization that is involved in that, behind the scenes, Lord, there's a lot of moving parts. And so we just pray that it would all work smoothly. There'd be no technical glitches, Lord. And we just pray that you would give strength to those that are putting in long hours this week and through the weekend to strengthen them, Lord, supernaturally. Those that are working out there and volunteers, Lord, there's going to be a sharing of the gospel out there. We just pray, God, that your Holy Spirit would anoint these and that you would bring opportunities, Lord, for ministry and for salvation. Lord, we just want your name to be glorified this weekend. We want it to be for the glory of God. Lord, for each artist and speaker that will be on the stage this weekend, we pray for a special anointing. I pray that you'd lead them and guide them in the way they should go, the songs they sing, the words that they say. May it all point to you. And I pray that you would anoint those voices and each musician, God. I pray that you would strengthen them. There'd be no technical glitches. And I pray that those that are attending, Father, will be greatly, greatly blessed, abundantly. And Lord, may you receive all the glory, Lord, from the entire weekend. We'll continue to pray and just trust you for it. Lord, for each unspoken request today, we put it in your hands. Father God, may your perfect will be done. And Lord, for our good news pastor this week, Lord, again today we lift up Pastor Brian Wiggins from River of Life Alliance Church in Grand Junction. Pray you just bless Pastor Brian in a very special way today. Lord, may you just feel your touch and your strength, Lord, as he seeks to minister and to fulfill the mission that you have for him, Lord, that church, and on a daily basis, Lord, give him ministry opportunities. Speak through him, I pray. Bless his family. Pray to encourage him, Lord. All these things, Lord, that you might receive the glory and the honor, we pray in the name of Jesus. Amen. And amen. Thank you for praying with us today, and continue to pray, would you please, for this dear sister, a listener that has fallen and has been injured and just needs a miracle touch. We invite you now to stay tuned for Revive Our Hearts with Nancy DeMoss Wolgemuth. It's furnished by Revive Our Hearts Ministries on KJOL, local Christian radio for the Western Slope.
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2: I would like to say in my 44 years and 4 months of marriage, 28 of them being a caregiver for my quadriplegic husband, this ministry, Revive Our Heart, has been such an example of Jesus in my life. He showed me how faithful and caring and present he was and is through it all. And I just want to give him glory. And I, again, couldn't help but be a partner for all he's done for me through it. May the Lord continue to bless you.
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3: We spend so much time looking at our problems, looking at our circumstances, looking at our challenges, that they become humongous in our eyes. And then they eclipse our view of God. And God seems to be very tiny, if there at all.
1: This is Revive Our Hearts with Nancy DeMoss Wolgemuth, author of A Place of Quiet Rest. For Tuesday, June 2nd, I'm Dana Gresh.
3: Well, we started yesterday into just a short two-day series on Psalm 27, verse 4. Sometimes I like to do these just short series just to have a chance to share with you something that I've been meditating on, something that's been ministering to me in my own time with the Lord. And this is one of those passages. Actually, verse 4, I don't know if it's my life verse, but it's one I have gone back to as many times as probably any other. In fact, the first book I ever wrote back in 2000 was a book on the daily devotional life called A Place of Quiet Rest. And it was about cultivating intimacy with God through a daily devotional life. And I've often told women if I could only write one book or have one message, it would be that message of learning to get into the presence of God on a daily basis, to live in his presence, to look on his beauty, and to learn from him, as we're going to see in this psalm today. And when I inscribe those books for people who ask if I would autograph them, this is the first, Psalm 27, 4, that I will always write in that book. It's such a precious one to me, and I hope it will be more so to you after these couple of days. So let me read the first four verses of Psalm 27, and then we'll focus on verse 4. The Lord is my light and my salvation. Now, just a reminder that this psalm is written by David. So we're going to see that he's in a very difficult place, but his starting place in this psalm, in the midst of difficulty and terror, is the Lord. The Lord is my light in my darkness. He is my salvation and my rescue when enemies are after me like crazy. The Lord is my light and my salvation. Whom shall I fear? The Lord is the stronghold, the refuge of my life, my hiding place, my safe place. Of whom shall I be afraid? When evildoers assail me to eat up my flesh, my adversaries and foes, it is they who stumble and fall. Though an army encamp against me, my heart shall not fear. Though war arise against me, yet I will be confident. So here's a man who is in the middle of terrifying circumstances, but he's not afraid. He's confident. And then he tells us the mindset, the paradigm, the direction of his life in verse 4 that I think explains why that could be the case. Because he says in verse 4, one thing have I asked of the Lord, that will I seek after. A lot of things he could have asked for, a lot of things he could be seeking for, a lot of needs he could have said he had. But he said, one thing, if I have to boil it all down to one thing that I would ask of the Lord, that I would seek after, it would be this, that I might dwell in the house of the Lord all the days of my life. And as we said yesterday, that doesn't sound like a very practical strategy for dealing with all this opposition. But there is no better strategy. There is no more effective strategy for dealing whatever is in your life, whether it's enemies or children or workplace challenges or health issues or financial issues. Dwelling in the house of the Lord, living in His presence every day of your life will give you the perspective and the position that you need to deal with whatever is going on all around you. Now, he goes on to say in this verse that he has two motivations or two reasons for wanting to dwell in the house of the Lord. The first is to gaze upon the beauty of the Lord. The second is to inquire or to meditate in His temple. So he says, I want to live in the house of the Lord all the days of my life. I want to look upon the beauty of the Lord, and I want to learn from Him. I want to inquire, meditate in His temple. So let's take those two motivations, those two reasons, and just meditate on them a little bit over these next moments. He says, I want to gaze upon the beauty of the Lord. I want to look upon the beauty of the Lord. That word to gaze means to behold, to contemplate with pleasure, to have a vision of. He says, I want to be enthralled with a vision of God, not a vision of my enemies, but a vision of God. I want to be in proximity to Him. I want to be close enough to Him that I can get up close and see the beauty and the wonder of who He is. I want to enjoy His beauty. Now, again, he said in the first three verses, all this awful stuff is going on around him. Why is he concerned at this moment about looking at the beauty of the Lord? We spend so much time looking at our problems, looking at our circumstances, looking at our challenges, that they become humongous in our eyes. And then they eclipse our view of God. And God seems to be very tiny, if there at all. And he's saying, I'm going to switch that around. Instead of gazing on my enemies, gazing on my problems, gazing on the challenges, I'm going to gaze on the Lord. I love that quote of, and here I'm wandering off my notes, so I hope I can remember this quote. G. Campbell Morgan was a Bible teacher of the last century. He said, the supreme need in every hour of difficulty and distress is for a fresh vision of God. Seeing Him, all else takes on proper perspective and proportion. That's what David's talking about here. I want to gaze upon the beauty of the Lord. The supreme need in every hour of difficulty and distress is for a fresh vision of God. When you see Him, everything else will take on proper perspective and proportion. And so he says, I want to see the beauty of the Lord. Now, we know that God is righteous, He is holy, He is just, He's powerful, He's sovereign, He's true, He's almighty. But I want to remind you that He is also beautiful. Beautiful. He is lovely. He is desirable. He is good. The truest, deepest wonder is found in Him, in that incomparable beauty that is revealed to eyes of faith in His Word and by His Spirit. Yeah, we can't see Him physically, but with eyes of faith, we do behold the King in His beauty. And we look forward to that day when we will see Him as He is. And in fact, this vision of Christ is a transforming vision. They say that you become like the people that you spend time around. And you see some of these couples who've been married 40, 50, 60 years, and they really do start to look alike, don't you think, in many cases? Some of you are a little scared about that. But this is a transforming vision. It's transfiguring in gazing upon His beauty. We are slowly but surely transformed into His likeness. We become like whatever we fix our attention upon. If I want to become more like Jesus, I've got to gaze upon His beauty and to be consumed with the vision of His loveliness. David said, I want to gaze on the beauty of the Lord. Fix my attention on it. It's Colossians 3. Fix your sight, your attention on things that are above where Christ is seated at the right hand of God. To gaze means to steadfastly look at it. This is not a passing glance at Jesus when I just, you know, run through the spiritual drive-through on my way out to do my day and I quick grab a proverb or grab a psalm. And listen, you're not going to become like Jesus doing it that way. And I've done it that way way too many days. Would you want to become like Jesus? You gaze upon his beauty. I've been gazing upon his beauty in this psalm. The Lord, who is my light, my salvation, my stronghold, my beautiful Savior, Lord of all creation. As we gaze upon him, as we meditate on who he is, as we fix our attention on him, that is a transforming vision. What does 2 Corinthians 3, verse 18 say? We all, with unveiled face, beholding, gazing upon the glory of the Lord, what happens? We are being transformed into the same image from one degree of glory to another. That says it's a process. It doesn't happen overnight. I would like for this Christ-likeness thing to have happened, you know, back when age 4, when I came to know Jesus. Because I look at myself sometimes and I think, oh, Lord, how do you put up with this? This stuff in my heart, it's so ugly. It's so not like Jesus. What do? You keep looking at Jesus. You keep fixing your gaze upon him. Not navel gazing, not fixing your eyes on yourself. Who was the author of many generations ago who said, for every look you take at yourself and your sin, take 10 looks at Christ, your Savior. You gaze upon him. And then he'll show us what we need to see. And in his light, we see light. He will show us what he needs to change. We repent, we confess, we surrender. But we are being transformed little by little into the same image from glory to glory. 1 John 3, verse 2 says it a little differently, but same idea. We know that when he appears, we shall be like him. Because we shall see him as he is. Just think about that. I mean, we're sitting here today. We all like each other. We're all behaving in here. But all of us have really cruddy places in our hearts and cruddy ways we talk and things we say that are not appropriate and attitudes and values that stink when we get out of this room, right? We talk about being true women of God, but the fact is so much of the time we really are not acting or thinking or feeling or displaying attitudes of a true woman of God. So how do you get to be that way? You look on the

want to contemplate the beauty of the Lord. He wanted to learn more of his character and his ways. He wanted to seek wisdom and direction from the Lord. He prays this often in the Psalms, just a couple of Psalms earlier, Psalm 25, verse 4. He says, make me to know your ways, O Lord. Teach me your paths. Lead me in your truth and teach me. For you are the God of my salvation. For you I wait all the day long. And again through Scripture, you see David inquiring of the Lord before he moves forward, before he takes action. So many things about which we need to be inquiring of the Lord. And he invites us to bring to him the perplexities, the challenges, the dilemmas that are facing us. Unanswered questions, our need for direction, that child for whom no textbook was ever written. Lord, how do I rear this child? I can't do this. Inquiring of the Lord. You live in his presence, you look on his beauty, and then you inquire in his temple. Asking him for wisdom for difficult places we're going through, for difficult relationships. He is the source of all wisdom. He is the wisdom of God, the Lord Jesus is. And he's a good shepherd, and he knows how to lead his people in paths of righteousness for his name's sake. There are a lot of places where we often turn for light and direction, right? Friends, text a friend, call a friend, dial a friend, books, podcasts, pop culture, our own experience, our own opinions. But to whatever extent these sources are not rooted and grounded in Christ, they will all prove to be faulty guides sooner or later. So come into his presence, dwell in him, seek his face and his will. Make this a way of life. This is what David said. And remember, David is no, you know, this is not an easy season of his life. He's not just pulling away to the cloister of the temple. He is living real life with real enemies and with real battles and real circumstances. And in the midst of that, he says, this is the life, the lifestyle I want to have. What are you inquiring of the Lord about? I know I'm praying and needing and seeking him for wisdom and grace and some specific relationships, for direction, for various challenges and issues in our ministry, inquiring of the Lord. But how often do I run to somebody else first instead of inquiring of him? David kept this one thing before him at all times. He was purposed, he determined not to be too busy, too distracted, or too overwhelmed. To live in God's presence, to look on his beauty, and to learn from him. When he was surrounded by adversaries, opposition, obstacles, challenges, he knew that whatever he needed in that moment and in every moment for all of eternity would be found in the presence of God. Now you might wonder, how did it all turn out for David? Like while he's out there seeking the Lord, did the enemies just come in and run him over? Because we think, look, if I don't look out for myself, if I don't fight these battles, I'm going to lose. Well, you read through this psalm and you find in the first three verses that there's a freedom from fear that David had even in the midst of terrifying circumstances. In verse 5, you see that he finds protection in the day of trouble. He finds in the Lord safety and security. He wasn't promising that there would not be any trouble, but that he would have security and safety even in the midst of trouble. You find in verse 6, the beginning of verse 6, that there was victory over his enemies. In the second part of verse 6, that there was thanksgiving and joy. I will offer in his tent sacrifices with shouts of joy. I will sing and make melody to the Lord. This is the fruit, the outcome of this way of life, this one thing way of life. Verse 13, you see that he gets faith and hope and courage. Let me read the last two verses of this psalm. I believe that I shall look upon the goodness of the Lord in the land of the living. Here's David, who's besieged by his enemies, but he has hope for the future. He says, wait for the Lord, be strong, and let your heart take courage. Wait for the Lord. Now, David didn't ask for any of these outcomes, freedom from fear, protection, victory, thanksgiving, joy, faith, hope, courage. He just asked for more of God. But when he got more of God, he got all of this and more, not just in this life, but forever. For just a few psalms earlier, he says, and I will dwell in the house of the Lord forever, forever. You see, choosing that lifestyle now of dwelling in the house of the Lord is what we're going to spend an eternity doing, gazing upon his beauty, learning the wonder of his beauty and his wisdom and his

grace and for all of eternity. This is what we will be doing in the house of the Lord. So David is saying, and my prayer for you as well is, let's do that now. Let's start that journey now. Living in the house of the Lord. This one thing I will seek after. I came across a song that reflects on Psalm 27 on this passage we've been looking at the last couple of days. And it's a little different style of music than perhaps what you're accustomed to. But I want to encourage you as you listen to it for these next couple of minutes to just let it wash over you and let the Lord encourage you to make this one thing that David chose the one thing that you choose as well.

0: 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She wanted to play you that song, and to find out more about it, take a look at today's transcript at reviveourhearts.com. 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And we do that through this radio program and podcast, books and blog articles, conferences, and more. One outreach you may not know about is our Women's Ministry Essentials course. I'd love for our Director of Women's Ministry Initiatives, Leslie Bennett, to tell you a little about that.
1: Anna, I would love to tell you more about the Women's Ministry Essentials course. It is a 7-week online course specifically designed for new ministry leaders who are starting or rebuilding a women's ministry. And we actually patterned this training after the core values of Revive Our Hearts. It has been such a privilege to take leaders through the biblical foundation and principles of a word-centered, relationally driven ministry that by God's grace will flourish for years to come. You know, you need to start this kind of training with the heart. So that's exactly what we did. The first topic we explored is just simply being the kind of woman that God can use. And from there, we learned from trusted teachers and coaches like yourself, and Mary Cassian and Susan Hunt and Kelly Needham were all a part of it. They came and talked to us about true womanhood and Titus II discipleship and the role of prayer. Ministry leaders loved not just the excellent training that they received, but meeting in a small cohort where they could discuss how to apply the principles that they were learning in their individual contexts and pray together. We were so blessed to serve these women who are hungry for this type of training that equips them to serve for God's glory. And they've told us that it's making a huge impact on the way that they lead. It's exciting to be able to come alongside them on their journey. And our team is eager to serve many more leaders in the future through Women's Ministry Essentials.
0: Wow. Praise the Lord for the way He's using and growing this outreach. 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

And good morning. Happy Tuesday. Thank you for being here today and for listening and for supporting local Christian radio, KJOL. I'm Zane Matthews. We've got another hour of great music. Toby Mack with Faithfully, Jamie Jam Goshen coming back again. The new one from Elevation Worship and one of our Night Vision headliners this year, Jeremy Camp, is on the way. Keep me in the moment. Weather today for Grand Junction and Delta, sunny and 92, 93 tomorrow, and Thursday, a high of 95. For Montrose, sunshine 89, Wednesday, slight chance of showers, but mostly sunny, a high of 88. We're going to kick off this hour with Christ the King music, hands up, knees down, on KJOL, where you hear the light.

There's Jamie Jam Goshen here on KJOL. Holy, holy, holy is the Lord God Almighty, who was and is coming back again. Let's not lose sight of the fact that Jesus is coming again. The worse things get in this world, the closer we are to our eternal redemption. So lift up your head. Your redemption draws nigh. He's coming back again. Here's the latest now from Elevation Worship. This is Alleluia on local Christian radio, KJOL.

0: You weren't just saved from something, you were saved for something. Hi, I'm Rob West with the Faith and Finance Minute. 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
1: Just wanted to let you know that the June edition of the KJOL e-newsletter has just gone out. It went out this week. And if you are on that subscription list, we hope that you'll open that up and take a look. There's some good information there from our station manager, Dave Andrews. Also, some musical notes from Kurt Neuswanger. We've also got our third Bible quiz question in our series. If you'll answer that question, you'll have a chance to win a really nice gift basket we put together filled with books and music CDs. There's a vinyl album from Lauren Daigle, a KJOL tumbler, a water bottle, a t-shirt, and we're going to draw for that here at the end of June. And all those that have answered the Bible quiz questions from the newsletter in the months of April and May are in that drawing. You've got three chances to win. So open up that newsletter and answer that Bible quiz question for a chance to win. Right now, Chevis Phillips and Stories on KJOL, where you hear the light.

0: I tried to run, but still you came. And you stepped into the dark, 'cause that's just the kind of God you are.
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Hey, make a note to yourself to listen for Jungle Jam and Friends, the radio show, this coming weekend. You've got two opportunities, Saturday morning at 9, Sunday at 5. And this week on Jungle Jam and Friends, Marvie Snuffleson makes his first trip to Razzleflavin Island, where all the inhabitants are covered in fur. But when they meet a Razzleflavin whose fur is plaid, well, everyone treats him as an outcast until Marvie does something crazy. It's Jungle Jam and Friends, Saturday morning at 9, Sunday afternoon at 5, right here on KJOL. Right now it's Hope Darst. It's the Mighty Name of Jesus on local Christian radio.

And have mercy on me. 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And in verse 17, give me a sign of your goodness that my enemies may see it and be put to shame. For you, Lord, have helped me and comforted me. If you need help today, if you need comfort, turn to the Lord. He is a compassionate and gracious God. Here's Madison Watkins. God, you are. 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
2: There's a moment that many of us have quietly dreamed about. The day the tables finally turn. The day the person who hurt you, overlooked you, or tried to destroy you is suddenly at your mercy. What would you do in that moment? Today on Insight for Living, Chuck Swindoll examines the people who had every legal right to unleash everything they'd stored up for months. What they chose to do instead will challenge you, convict you, and ultimately set you free. From his study of Esther, Chuck titled today's message, The Limitations of Retaliation.
3: I want to ask you several questions, and I think without exception, all of us will have the same answer. You'll see what I mean. Have you ever lost your temper? Ever been so busy that your prayer life got squeezed out of your daily schedule? Ever worried so much that you became ill at ease down inside? Ever eaten too much so that you put on weight? Ever find thoughts of envy and anger and materialism and lust come back, even though you tell the Lord this is going to be the last time you'll have to come to Him with these things? How about this one? Ever said too much and then had to go back and try to make it right, even apologize, only to say too much again a little later on? All of these things could fall under the category of yielding to the temptation to go too far. There isn't a person who can honestly answer those questions any other way but yes. Every one of us has gotten too angry and allowed our tempers to take over, only to regret it. Every one of us has allowed our schedules to get so overloaded that we, looking back over the week, admit to ourselves, if we're that honest, we've hardly stopped to pray, even once. Every one of us has eaten too much, even when we sat down at the table and swore we wouldn't do it. If we drank like we ate, every one of us would be alcoholics. And while we're on the subject, who hasn't fought and refought and fought yet again the old battle with lust or greed or materialism or anger or envy? Everyone has said more than we wish we would have said, would have liked to have cut our tongues out. Even though we apologize, we do that yet again, and we do it yet again, and yet again. I could go on. It may not fit everyone, but there are other areas where we go too far. I know some who go too far in their fitness fad. Too far, too much, too often, too extreme. Some who go too far spending money, out of control, go too far in getting into debt, too far with perfectionism, too far with work. We've even coined the word workaholic because of it. The list is virtually endless. This syndrome is described beautifully in Scripture in one verse, Romans 7:19. If you happen to have a copy of the Scriptures, locate the 7th chapter of Romans. Romans 7, look at verse 19, just the one verse. Listen to this eloquent admission, and every one of us could cry back to Paul, amen, that's me. I've been there. I live there. For the good that I wish, I do not do, but I practice the very evil that I do not wish. The Living Bible renders it, when I want to do good, I don't. And when I try not to do wrong, I do it anyway. And the Phillips paraphrase, I don't accomplish the good I set out to do, and the evil I don't really want to do, I find I'm always doing it. We are an out-of-control people living in an out-of-control society. I've just begun to read The 100-Yard Lie, which the story of corruption of college football and what we can do to stop it, by Rick Thielander. Rick played good ball for Northwestern University, made all Big Ten, was a draft choice for the Kansas City Chiefs, and the lead sports writer for college ball for Sports Illustrated. The book caught my eye. Before I was more than 17 pages into it, I came across this. I had material all over my office in Chicago, piles of information, books, clippings, quotes, scrawlings, jotted insights of varying perceptiveness and naivete, statistics, brochures, studies, charts, letters, and notes that I'd been collecting for years, poems, photos, aphorisms, headlines, even my own college helmet with its cracking leather cheek pads and a couple of footballs I sometimes just held, that combined to tell me what I felt. Big time college football is out of control, rotten from the foundation up. A game, a sport designed to bring cheer and enthusiasm and healthy competition to a university, out of control, corrupt. Back to our lives. It's like our bodies don't cooperate with our minds. Our minds make great promises that our bodies don't fulfill. It's like the pianist that shouted to the soloist, I'm playing on white keys and I'm playing on black keys, so why must you sing in the cracks? My mind says, I play on white keys, I play on black keys. My body answers back, I play in the cracks. I live there. This thing we are agreeing on and laughing about to keep from crying about is simple to identify. It's called losing control. We haven't much patience with one who loses control with drugs or alcohol. We have great patience with one who has lost control of eating or talking. I never could figure that one out, though I have been guilty of both. There is an answer. There is a key to holding back, and it's found also in Scripture in a wonderful list over in Galatians chapter 5. If you will, turn further ahead. The 5th of Galatians, verses 22 and 23. What is the answer to this daily dilemma that is so easy to identify, so hard to get our arms around? It is a lifetime project described in one hyphenated word at the end of the list of the fruit of the Spirit. May I read for you Galatians 5, 22 and 23. But the fruit of the Spirit is love, joy, peace. Normally at this point we say, and so forth. Let's don't do that. Love, joy, peace, patience, kindness, goodness, fruit of faithfulness, gentleness, Now the answer. Self-control. Self-control. Against such things there is no law. One authority has described self-control as follows. Self-control is managing our attitudes, feelings, and actions so they serve our long-term best interests and those of others. Self-control comes to people who learn discipline and social skills. It increases in those who accept God's grace in their lives and who seek to know and apply divine truth in a disciplined manner. The best synonym is discipline. If I interpret this correctly, I find the Spirit of God, if I may use the words, rolling up his sleeves, willing to go to the wall with us, to assist us in self-discipline. Interesting Greek word comes from a combination of two words put together, strength in, power in, inner strength. Inner strength, one who has power and gains mastery over his or her desires or appetites, particularly sensual appetites, passionate appetites. Remember that one. Self-control frees us from slavery. Self-control stops habits. It checks us. It halts us. A car, no matter how beautiful, attractive, or expensive, if it lacks brakes, is a dangerous thing on the highway. A car without brakes is a life without control. It goes too far, and it brings damage and terribly tragic hurts to other people. The fruit of the Spirit is self-control. I have deliberately stayed away from one area until this moment because it ties in so well with our study in the ancient scroll of Esther. And it has to do with this matter of retaliation. Before you turn back to the book of Esther, Webster helps us understand retaliation. It's defined to repay in kind, to return like for like, to get revenge. Let me repeat that. To repay in kind, to return like for like, to get revenge. We have the colloquialism to get even, to get back. I was just a boy when the Second World War ground to a halt, just a preteen. But I remember learning a lesson in character from Douglas MacArthur, now dead. I remember that he requested from the president the privilege of staying in the land of Japan to help bring back their dignity and assist them in putting their country back on its feet. We had virtually leveled the main cities of Japan. I was in Tokyo 13 years after the war had ended, expecting to find still some of the remains. I found nothing of damage. It was phenomenal. There was something in the heart of Douglas MacArthur that was so grand, so great-hearted. When the surrender was signed, he stepped back into the place of devastation and helped them roll up their sleeves, keep their dignity, and get back on their feet. Did he ever? They're about to own us, aren't they? I mean, he said they need a government that works. They need their dignity. They need hope. They need to go on. That's the opposite of retaliation. One without that spirit would say, grind their face into the mud. Keep them from ever becoming a nation again. They will pay for Pearl Harbor. Illustrated so beautifully again in the life of Corrie ten Boom, who lost her beloved sister Betsy in a death camp and could never forget the face of that godless guard that made life so miserable for her and for her family. And she stood to speak one day of the love and grace of Christ, and she looked to her side and saw, now free, the guard. And as only that beloved woman could do, she described the enormity of feelings that floated up into her heart and into her mind. And she found herself preoccupied, wrestling as she spoke with rage. And finally, by the time she had finished, she had come to terms with that tendency to retaliate. And she spoke to the guard of the Lord Jesus Christ. Perhaps the greatest story would be Joseph, and it takes chapters of Genesis to tell us. His brothers sold him into slavery. They hated him. They made life miserable for him. They wouldn't have cared if he had died and fully expected him to have done so. He wound up prime minister of the land that had food when famine struck every other place. And he looked down on his brothers when they arrived, not knowing that it was indeed the brother who was the prime minister. These men came with their shopping carts, hoping to get food. And when they discovered it was Joseph, they fully expected death. But Joseph said, "You meant it unto me for evil. God meant it unto me for good." He not only filled their lives with food, he invited his dad, his brothers, their families to come and live in the land of Egypt and to be neighbors, and gave them the choice land of Goshen, which they occupied for over 400 years. Self-control. In the book of Esther, chapter 8, we will read of a people who had been freed. These Jews, as we have discovered, who lived in the ancient land of Persia, had been living under the sword of Damocles for months. The death knell was ever closer with the turning of every page of the calendar. Every day, no doubt, as time reached toward the end, they began to get the sneers and the cynicism and the remarks and the mistreatment and the anti-Semitism that came from Haman, their leader, as these Gentiles licked their chops, looking forward to putting an end to the Jews. It was an extermination plot of the worst kind, even written into the law of the Medes and the Persians. They lived under the threat and the horror of the day they would die. I am sure family spoke of how they would go through it. Who would die first? How they would live beyond it by the grace of their Jehovah God. One day the tables turned. The power shifted from the king to the queen. Haman was killed, the anti-Semitic ruler, and Mordecai was given the place of prime minister. The edict that had been written against them was now written for them. Listen to the words, verse 11, chapter 8. In them the king granted the Jews who were in each and every city the right. Get this. It's like giving concentration camp prisoners rights. It's cutting the barbed wires. It's feeding them rather than the guards. Look at it. He gave them the right to assemble, to defend their lives, to destroy, to kill, to annihilate the entire army of any people or province which might attack them, including children and women, and to plunder their spoil. I call that an unlimited edict. You have the rights. You are free. Over the years, remember now, there has been the build-up, the determination, the strengthening of inner character. We'll stand and we'll die if necessary. And then, of course, the emotions, the frustrations.

0: enemies. They had watched the heart of the king change. They had watched the power in the palace change. They had watched the personnel change. They had read of the edict changing. This was their moment. Someone has said the most dangerous human being on earth is a prisoner who gets a hold of a weapon. This is my chance. And we have seen and read of accounts where that kind of retaliation, when the frustration is vented, the brutality that comes from the human heart. I'm intrigued by the words, avenge themselves. Track with me for a moment. The English words avenge and vengeance come to us through the French, and both of us got it from the Latin, vindicare, which interestingly is the same root as vindicate. It is actually a Latin word. Isn't that curious? Vengeance, which is passion out of control based on hatred, and vindicate, which is what God claims to do when defending his people, are from the same root, vindicare. They carry contrary messages. In order for there to be some kind of stoppage of vengeance, self-control must be applied. I'm prepared to say today that that is exactly what we read in Esther chapter 9, in spite of what you may have read or heard from other books or teachers. As a matter of fact, I frequently read the word bloodbath, and I hear the word bloodbath. As people speak of the last part of Esther, it sounds like rage out of control. It sounds like revenge gone to seed. All these thousands of people killed, and it is almost as if the Jews at will picked them off from their windows of their homes with delight. No. I want you to remember they were free to kill everyone, women and children, as well as take the spoils of the vengeance to themselves. One of my volumes that has helped me in the study of Esther writes this: though in the book of Esther the tables had been turned on those who would have killed the Jews had behind them all the theological conditioning provided by their scriptures. And their understanding of permission to avenge themselves would have been adjusted accordingly. Instead of having to endure slaughter without any means of self-defense, the new legislation permitted them to fight for one day against those who attacked them and to kill them.
1: Chuck Swindoll has given us a vivid illustration today. The Jews of Esther's day held in their hands an unlimited edict, legal permission to annihilate, to plunder, to take full revenge on every enemy who had made their lives a living nightmare. But they didn't take it, because the scriptures had shaped their conscience. So when the time came, restraint won the day. The same word of God that shaped them generations ago shapes us today. And Insight for Living has prepared a special bundle of Bible study tools that will help you explore this extraordinary story. 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And now, here's Chuck.
0: I came across a quote not long ago that I haven't been able to shake. It was from a man named John Allen, a Salvation Army saint who was near the end of his life. John made this shocking statement: I deserve to be damned. I deserve to be in hell. But God interfered. That last part is worth repeating. God interfered. Wow. I love that more than I can say. Because that's the story of the cross. We were running hard in the wrong direction, and God stepped in. He didn't send a memo.

0: He didn't offer a suggestion. He hung on a cross and bled and died and rose again. That's not a metaphor. That's history. And that interference has changed every life that's ever truly reckoned with it. Here's what keeps me up at night. Millions of people are still running the wrong direction, and they don't know it. They're busy. They're sincere. Some of them are sitting in church every Sunday, but they've never had a real personal life-altering encounter with the cross we proclaim. That's the whole reason Insight for Living exists. And here's what I want you to understand as we approach June 30th. 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You are the one who sends it. 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Someone, somewhere, is about to have their own God-interfered moment. The cross is going to reorient their entire life. Your gift makes that possible. Please don't wait. Give today, and give knowing that what you're investing in is genuinely, permanently, eternally important.
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0: Doing great. And you know what? Coming into the office this morning, I was so blessed. I don't know if you heard them, but as I came through the door, I could hear the birds singing up in the tree. It sounded like they were singing praises to God. It was as though they just could not contain themselves. Sweet, sweet little bird notes. It was beautiful.
1: Oh, my goodness. Yes, Johnny. There's something special in the air this morning.
0: Yep.
1: And, you know, I almost wonder if those birds were singing Psalm 150. Just let everything that has breath praise the Lord.
0: Absolutely.
1: And, you know, every time I think of Psalm 150, I think of my friend Andrew, who I met at family retreat many years ago.
0: Well, you got to tell me about him.
1: Well, I'm happy to, Johnny. Andrew had a very severe case of cerebral palsy. He used a power wheelchair to get around. He really couldn't use his body much. He could talk a little bit, but those who were listening to him had a very hard time understanding him. And I knew that was frustrating for Andrew.
0: Mm.
1: Well, over time, Andrew's disability, it became more and more of a challenge, and he was able to control less and less of his body. But he never let his suffering or his disability get in the way of praising the Lord.
0: Wow.
1: In fact, during talent night at family retreat, Andrew had the chance every time to lead worship. And you know how he would do that?
0: Tell me.
1: Well, all right. You know that little musical instrument, the triangle?
0: Yeah.
1: Okay.
0: I had one of those in elementary school. Little dingy, dingy, dingy thing.
1: Exactly. All right. Well, somebody would hold that up for Andrew, and they would put the wand to the triangle in between the toes of his right foot.
0: Okay, wait a minute. I got to imagine this. So he's in his wheelchair.
1: Yes.
0: And Andrew has his foot up, and somebody puts a little wand in between his toes?
1: You got it. You got it. His right foot was really the only part of his body he had total control over. And so that's where the wand went. And then somebody would hold the triangle nearby, and Andrew would play the musical instrument, the triangle, and lead worship for all of us. You know, we've heard about praising the Lord with our mouths.
0: Yep.
1: But Andrew taught us you can praise the Lord with your toes.
0: I love that.
1: He also taught us that no matter what our suffering, no matter what we're going through, there is always a reason to praise God.
0: Yes.
1: And you know, Johnny, as the mom of a child with severe disabilities myself, I always needed to hear that.
0: Well, what happened to Andrew?
1: When Andrew was just 10 years old, the Lord decided to take him home to heaven.
0: Mm.
1: And that was a few years ago now. But there's not a day that goes by that I don't think about my friend Andrew and the beautiful way he taught me that there's always a reason to praise the Lord. And I still can't hear or even think about Psalm 150 without picturing Andrew leading worship. You know, Psalm 150 says, praise him for his mighty works, praise his unequal greatness, praise him with the blast of the ram's horn, praise him with the harp. And I think it could even say, praise him with the triangle.
0: I love that. Let everything that has breath praise the Lord. Well, Shauna, do you happen to have a photo of Andrew that we could see?
1: I do, Johnny. I've got a great picture of Andrew, and I'd be so happy to share that with you. And, you know, you make me think of just how important family retreat really is. So, friend, if you're checking us out to see that picture of Andrew, I hope you'll check out the opportunities you might have to serve at family retreat, because who knows? You could hold a triangle for somebody just like Andrew.
0: I love it. And you can find out all the details about how you can serve at Family Retreat just visiting us at johnnyradio.org.
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4: Good afternoon, I'm Dave Andrews. Going to bring you some great Christian music this hour. The band Reeves' new song, Love You to Death, is on the way this hour. So is Mercy Me, Brandon Heath, Michael Monroe, Ann Wilson. She's going to be in town in just a couple of days. And we're going to start off with Summit International School of Worship. You know, Ephesians 3 verse 20 says, now to him who is able to do immeasurably more than all we ask or imagine, according to his power that is at work within us. Here's Jericho on KJOL.
5: I'd been running, all my tears were falling, ran from my past from long ago. No cure, no way until I heard you calling. 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

friend, and he is my strength, he is my portion.

That was worship leader out of California with YWAM Circuit Riders Lindy Kofer there, along with Josh Aaron in Revival Generation on KJOL, where you hear the light. Are you praying for revival? You know, I'm hearing some pretty amazing things about the younger generations, things going on in colleges, and God is at work in this day and age. May He continue to enlarge that work, and may revival happen in our land. Next up, the band Reeves' new song, Love You to Death, on KJOL. So

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1: Have you ever considered the words of Christ telling it to you and me that you are my witness? 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Would you decide to do that? You'll be happy.
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4: 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The one that's coming up next after all of that is June 8th through the 12th, Redlands Community Church. They're going to be holding their VBS Monday through Friday, again, June 8th through the 12th from 9 a.m. to noon. It's for ages 4 through the 5th grade, and the theme is Illumination Station, where kids can learn about how to shine a light on who Jesus really is. 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
5: 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'Cause I'm desperately grasping for steady ground,

0: It's time now for Accent on local Christian radio for the Western Slope, KJOL. 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
1: Today, my guest is Mason County Construction Group Manager Josh Springer. We're talking about the Orchard Avenue Safety and Connectivity Project, what it is, why it's happening, and how the local community will be impacted, both short-term and long-term. And basically, we're talking about a new roundabout. Josh, first of all, where is this work happening?
2: The majority of this project will take place there at 31 Road and Orchard, or E and a Half, as it's also known as.
1: For folks that aren't familiar with that area, what are some of the things that people will find in that particular neighborhood and around that intersection?
2: That intersection would be just to the west of Central High School. There's also a Walmart there on Warrior Way. Long's Memorial Park is also right there. The project will be taking place just west of that.
1: And so when you make the decision to put in a roundabout and do a construction project like this, what goes into those decisions?
2: I know they've done a long corridor study on the whole stretch of Orchard Avenue as one of the main thoroughfares for our local traffic in that area. A roundabout, contrary to most belief, is actually more efficient than a signal light or a four-way stop. And then that roundabout will also help with the pedestrian traffic getting through that intersection there for the Central High School, the park, and the Classical Academy there.
1: So construction is starting on this pretty soon?
2: Yeah, they'll be starting June 8th, which is next Monday.
1: How will vehicle and pedestrian traffic be impacted by the construction work that's going on, and how long is that going to last?
2: The project is going to last until winter. There is a lot of work that's going to be done out there. They need to do some utility installation, and then, like I said, they'll widen the road, put in some new sidewalks, and they'll also be replacing the pedestrian bridge that currently goes over Lewis Wash there, just east of 31 and Orchard.
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0: you.
1: Michael Monroe and I Trust You on KJOL, where you hear the light, and we continue to trust the Lord's provision here at KJOL. We've had a really, really slow year, and we had a significant shortfall last month. So grateful the Lord brought somebody in yesterday to help us, take up some of that, but we still are operating at a deficit this year. So would you please pray about and consider supporting this ministry? I know things are tight. We're all kind of feeling the pinch of increased water rates and fuel rates and food and all those things. And so we completely understand. But this kind of ministry does cost something, and it takes something to keep those lights on. And so if you'd be so generous to help us out in this month of June and throughout this summer is going to be a critical time for us. We'd be so grateful for anything you might do. 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It's 1354 East Sherwood Drive, Grand Junction, Colorado 81501. Here's Hillsong Worship now, Fighting for Us on KJOL. When

The group After Grace and I Still Need Jesus on KJOL, where you hear the light. That's what it all comes down to, right? Before After Grace, we heard from Ann Wilson, the song Sunday Sermons. And, you know, Ann is going to be at Night Vision 2026, the Mesa County Fairgrounds on Friday. She's going to be the headliner on Friday night towards the end of the night. But during that day, I'm looking forward to seeing you there. I'm going to be on Friday there on Friday as well with my family. Caleb and John, Megan Woods, Andrew Rip, Benjamin Hastings on Friday, then Saturday, Hopeful, Miles Minnick, Blessing Offer, Katie Nicole, Jeremy Camp, and it's $80 per day or $100.

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0: Good afternoon. It's 3 o'clock Tuesday. I'm Kurt Neuswanger. Coming up on Faith and Finance, Rob West talks with a guest about something called vocational stewardship, about how your daily work can advance the kingdom. 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
1: The favorable hand of God does not mean no pain, no suffering, no hurt, no heartache. The favorable hand of God will oftentimes lead us into situations and circumstances and down through valleys in our life that'll bring great pain and great suffering and heartache. Most believers' response to heartache and pain and suffering is, where's God? Well, God's been so good to me, but now look what I'm going through. God, where are you? God, if you loved me, Lord, if you had a favorable hand toward me.
2: God was watching over the prophet Nehemiah, but that did not guarantee him a life of ease and comfort. In fact, God uprooted Nehemiah and assigned him to rebuild the walls of Jerusalem. Today's edition of In Touch, the teaching ministry of Dr. Charles Stanley, returns to Nehemiah chapter 1 to understand more about the favorable hand of the Lord. Let's listen in to Dr. Stanley's message.
1: God loves everybody, but God, because He's a God of love, desires to show His favor toward His children. That is, He desires to show His goodness. He desires to express His goodness. He desires to give to us everything we need, everything we desire that fits His will and purpose for our life. So He is a good God, the Bible says. He is a loving God. And I think Nehemiah put it in such a beautiful way when he says, the good hand of my God was upon me. That he says, the favorable hand of God was upon me. And so as I look through this book and read this scripture over and over and over again, asking myself this question, what is it in a man's life and what is it in his relationship to God that he could say, the good hand of my God is upon me, that God has a favorable hand toward me? Because I think all of us would like to feel that and sense that we are favored by God. Doesn't mean we are better than someone else. Doesn't mean that we are more loved than someone else. But it means that God works in your life and my life, that it's very evident that He has favored us. That is, that He is expressing His goodness and expressing His love toward us. Well, I think there are a number of things, and if you're wise, you'll jot them all down. For the simple reason that the truth is, all of us want to feel the favor and the goodness of God upon our life. Well, one of the first things that I noticed in the life of Nehemiah is this, that here was a man who lived with a definite purpose in mind. Now, if you have no purpose in life, and you're just sort of floating through, doing the best you can with no sense of direction, nothing you want to accomplish, and no sense of godly purpose and godly direction, and somehow allowing God to use you in some fashion, then why should you expect the favorable hand of God to be upon you? Why should you expect the favorable, good hand of God to be upon you in a very special way or an extra way? Why should you expect that if you don't have any purpose, nothing you're trying to accomplish, and you're just sort of floating through life? It is very clear, here's a man who lived with a definite purpose in mind. And he said, the good hand of my God is upon me. The favorable hand of God is upon me. The second characteristic I noticed in his life was this, that here is a man in whose life prayer is a priority. If you and I want the favor of God, then we must build an intimate relationship with Him. And that comes through praying, through listening, through talking to Him, setting aside time to listen, God, what are you saying to me? What are you saying to us at this particular time in our life? And so here is a man whose life is certainly very clearly lived with a certain purpose in mind. He has a sense of direction. He is a man in whose life prayer is a priority. When something rises that he does not know how to deal with it, he immediately goes to the Father seeking direction and asking for God to give him direction for his life. Certainly that's the pattern of the Lord Jesus. The Bible says every morning he was out there praying. Every evening he was praying, not because he had to, but because he loved his relationship with the Father. If we want the favorable hand of God upon us, what is it that God wants from us most of all? He wants an intimate relationship, not service. Service is a result of that. An intimate relationship, building a relationship with us, whereby what? He desires and is able to pour out those extra blessings. His favorable hand is upon us. He was a person in whose life prayer was a priority. The third thing I want you to notice about him is this, that his was the pathway of faith. If we want the favorable hand of God upon us, we must learn to walk by faith. We must trust God because, you see, our faith says more about what we believe about God than probably any other aspect of our life. If we believe that God is who He says He is, then whatever He tells us to do, we'll be willing to do it because we can trust Him. If God is not trustworthy, what kind of a God is He? If He is a trustworthy God, a faithful God, a God who is reliably there when He says, I'll always be there, never leave you nor forsake you. Every single promise that He's given, He says, you can do all things through Christ who will strengthen you. Your God will supply all of your needs according to His riches and glory in Christ Jesus. That person who is walking by faith is going to experience the favorable hand of God because God desires to pour out His blessings. And as Paul says, He'll do more abundantly than you and I expect or think. That's the favorable hand of God. He's a man of faith. He's the man who's willing to trust the Lord for whatever the need may be. Then I think there's another principle here, another characteristics of the person who certainly experiences the favorable hand of God, and that's this, that the bottom line, the principle that governs their life is the principle of obedience. If we want the favorable hand of God upon us, if we want Him to be able to pour out His blessings upon us unhindered by something within us, then we must learn to walk in obedience to Him, leaving the consequences to Him. That's why you can never separate faith and obedience. You can't separate them. Here's the reason. If I obey God and leave the consequences to Him, it means I'm going to trust Him to handle the results of my obedience. If I really and truly trust Him, I'm going to do what He requires me to do. So here's a man whose life is characterized by obedience. But there's another characteristic here that's so evident, I think, in his life. Here's a man who practiced diligence. He was industrious. Now, a lot of people would like for God's favorable hand to be upon them, but they just want it handed to them. They just want to pray and let God just bless them with no commitment and no diligence and no hard work. This is still a day of diligence and hard work and being industrious as a Christian. You see, not only did he give direction, but he got in there and helped make it happen. And God is looking for industrious people, people who are willing to work, people who are willing to sacrifice, people who are willing to give their best, not just when it's convenient, but when it's not convenient. And if God can find people who are willing to be industrious and working hard, willing to sacrifice, willing to pay the price, you know what He's going to do? He's going to pour out His favorable hand. For those who have a purpose in life and are praying and walking by faith, living in obedience to Him, and who are willing to work at whatever God calls you to do, and to do your best at that, God deserves our best no matter what we're doing. Whatever He's called us to do, He deserves our very best at that. I believe the favorable hand of God, the good hand of God is going to rest, be offered to and poured out upon those who are diligently willing to give their best. If you determine in your life that no matter what God leads you to do and wherever He sends you, you're going to give it your best. You're going to give it your best because the Bible says that you and I ought to serve, we ought to work in our secular vocation or whatever as unto the Lord. If I'm serving and working as unto the Lord, I'm not checking the clock. I'm not more concerned about my finances than my job. I am more concerned in pleasing my Heavenly Father. And if you and I please our Heavenly Father, listen, when we walk pleasing our Heavenly Father in faith, in obedience to Him, God will give us favor in the eyes oftentimes of the world. Now, they won't quite understand what's going on. What's going on? God is giving us favor. There's another characteristic I see in his life that I think is so very important, and that's this. Each of these words begins with a P, but I'm going to add one here, because here, what did he do? He rounded up people to participate with him in what God had called him to do. The word here is humility. Here is a man who did not believe that he could get it all done himself. It was the participation of others. And as he began to share the vision that God had given him, and he says, the good hand of God has been favorable to me. What did he do? He surrounded himself with people. He began to organize them, and he motivated them, and he got them involved. Nowhere did he have the idea, here I am, Nehemiah, coming from the king, and I'm going to get this done. He knew that he couldn't do it. There were some things he didn't know how to do. And probably one of the reasons that God's good hand of favor does not get poured out upon us more than it does is because oftentimes we want to handle things ourselves and we think we can do it. God has made all of us weak enough in order to need Him. And listen, the best position in life to be in is to know that you don't know it all and that you can't do it yourself and that we are needy and that we are weak and that we are absolutely, totally dependent upon Him. That's why Paul said, I can do all things through Christ who strengthens me. He didn't just say, I can do all things. I can do all things through Christ who strengthens me, because whatever God calls us to do, God, listen, will enable us to do it. That's what the work of the Holy Spirit is all about, enabling us to become the persons God wants us to be and enabling us to accomplish the work God has called us to accomplish. When you and I are willing to recognize that we don't have all the answers, that we need one another, that no matter how strong we are, that we are still weak, and that we desperately need to relate and to depend upon each other's gifts and talents and skills, God will pour out His favor upon us when we walk and when we come to the work that God has called us to do with a humble spirit. That doesn't mean piously humble. It means the recognition that I need you, you need me, we need God to do whatever He desires to accomplish in our life. Another characteristic that's so evident here is this, and that is something that I would put it in this fashion. And that is, when if we want the good hand of God upon us, and the favorable hand of God upon us, we have to recognize and accept. Listen to this now. We have to recognize and accept that with God's purpose in our life comes pain and comes suffering. Listen, the favorable hand of God does not mean no pain, no suffering, no hurt, no heartache. The favorable hand of God will oftentimes lead us into situations and circumstances and down through valleys in our life that'll bring great pain and great suffering and heartache. Most believers' response to heartache and pain and suffering is, where's God? Well, God's been so good to me, but now look what I'm going through. God, where are you? God, if you loved me, Lord, if you had a favorable hand toward me, Lord, where's your good hand? This isn't your good hand. This is your chastising hand. The favorable hand of God always allows for pain, because pain is part of His purifying process in our life. And no matter what He's called us to do, He has ultimately called us to be conformed to the likeness of His Son. So whatever the purpose in life is, and you and I may be able to accomplish a lot of things in life or a few things, makes no difference. Ultimately, God's divine purpose is to shape us into the likeness of His Son. Well, if His favorite, listen, His favorable hand isn't a handful of things that I choose. And if I say, oh, the favorable hand of God, here's what I'd like you to put in your hand. If you're going to offer that to me, God, here's what I'd like to have. All of us have our choices in life. All of us have our desires in life. All of us have our rathers in life, things we'd rather have or rather do or rather go. But the favorable hand of God has the best there is for us. The favorable hand of God is ready to be emptied onto you and me. The favorable hand of God is always ready to be emptied upon us if we position ourselves to be able to receive it. But if I see only things that I like and things that please me and things that make me feel good, if I only see those things as a favorable hand of God, what I will do is reject that favorable hand. Because sometimes with it comes pain and suffering and heartache and things we don't understand, things we can't fix. God is still in absolute control. That does not mean that His favorable hand has turned to be false. But His favorable good hand, the good hand of God, was upon me. When you and I walk with a purpose, prayerfully, in faith, obediently, cooperatively, when we recognize the hardships and the setbacks, when we recognize these things is still the good hand of God being poured out upon us, we're going to experience over and over again God's favorable hand being poured out upon us. And we're going to see and experience blessings that we can't even begin to fathom. And we're going to be able to recognize again and again that this is the grace of God. This is the goodness of God. This is the love of God. This is that undeserved favor of God being poured out upon us. Because we deserve it? Never. But because God is of such nature, He desires to pour out His favorable hand upon us. There will be progress. And then, of course, the last word I want to give you is praise. Because here's one thing you'll notice all through this book. You're going to find out that nowhere does Nehemiah take any credit for it. He talks about the good hand of the Lord. in the 20th verse of this second chapter, the God of heaven will give us success. And if you'll notice over here again, the sixth chapter, he says it was God who helped us accomplish this work. And so what is he doing all through here? He's praising the Lord. Now look what happens. You know, sometimes we ask God for things or ask him for direction of our life, and we want to be blessed, and we want the Lord to do in our lives and do for us what we think, God, if you don't do it, it's not going to happen. And God is so good and so loving and so kind and so gracious. Paul said it this way in Ephesians. He said in this third chapter, he says, I want you to know the love of Christ, which surpasses knowledge, that you may be filled up in all the knowledge of God. Now listen to this. Now unto him who is able to do exceeding abundantly beyond all that we ask or think, according to the power that works within us, to him be glory and praise. You know what happened as a result of Nehemiah's responsibility here and his faithfulness to God? Well, look at it, if you will. Look, if you will, in the eighth chapter. Because here's where Ezra also gets in on the scene. He's the scribe. The scripture says in the eighth chapter, now, of course, the walls are built, the gates are built, and they're protected. And now what happens? What happens is they begin to worship God. Verse 4, and Ezra the scribe stood at a wooden podium, which they had made for the purpose. That's where we get the whole idea of pulpits and podiums and so forth. That's scriptural. He stood there. And what happens? And beside him stood all these folks. In verse 5, and Ezra opened the book in the sight of all the people, for he was standing above all the people. That's why they put preachers up here. I mean, we didn't decide this. And Ezra opened the book in the sight of all the people, for he was standing above all the people. And when he opened it, all the people stood up. Then Ezra blessed the Lord, the great God, and all the people answered, amen, amen. While lifting up their hands, then they bowed low and worshiped the Lord with their faces to the ground. What did they do? They gave praise and glory and honor to God. And the rest of this book speaks of their praise and their glory and their honor to Almighty God. You know what? Listen to this. It doesn't make a difference what your vocation is. It doesn't make a difference what God's called you to do. If you and I live obediently before him with his purpose in mind, prayerfully walking in faith, trusting him, obediently before him, willing to cooperate in the spirit of humility, understanding that pain is going to be a part of our life, being industrious and diligent in the things that God has called us to do, giving him the praise and the glory and the honor, there will be progress in our life. There will be accomplishments in our life. And you know what? God will accomplish in your life far more than you expect. He says, listen, he says, more than you expect. And I do believe it's more than we expect, more than we deserve, and far more than you and I could ever do among ourselves. The good hand of God, the favorable hand of God, willing to be poured out upon his children. But if a person has no sense of purpose, they pray only in emergencies, they're not trusting God, and they're lazy, they're not committed to being obedient to him, they complain when difficulty and hardship hits them, and their life is like a capsule, they play Lone Ranger, they want to do it all themselves, then, my friend, listen, I'll tell you something else about the favorable hand of God. It isn't half full. The favorable hand of God is full of the best of God's blessings that fit you and me at that moment in our life. And it will fit us again the next time he pours them out. And the truth is that you and I can live under the favorable hand of God. It is a choice that we make if we're willing to make the right choices in life. Well, where does it all begin? It begins with the first most important decision a person can make in their life. That decision is a spiritual decision. It is a life-changing decision. It is a decision that has eternal consequences and will make an awesome impact in your life. That is the decision to trust the Lord Jesus Christ as your personal Savior. It is the decision to recognize that God is your Creator. It is the decision to recognize that he has the right to rule and reign in your life. It is the decision to recognize that sin has separated you between you and your God. It is the decision to receive by faith Jesus as your Savior, recognizing his death at Calvary as payment for your sin, acknowledging him as your Savior, your Lord and your Master. That's the first step. And the moment you do that, something will happen in your life. Sins are forgiven. You become a child of God. Then God's favorable hand that's been shut up because you've lived in rebellion toward God, is suddenly full, ready to be poured out in your life so that you too can say, the favorable hand of God was upon me. And Father, we thank you that you make it simple and plain for us, that in our rebellion, in our indifference, in our frustrations, our anxieties, our fears, we so often stymie and hinder the pouring out of your best blessings toward us. So I want to pray that everyone who hears this message may examine his or her life, that those who are unsaved may trust Jesus Christ as their Savior and position themselves then to be allowed to receive and to believe and to experience your wonderful love. I pray for every believer to examine their heart in the light of these characteristics of Nehemiah, that all of us may be walking as your children, continually experiencing the good favor of our God. But we ask it in Jesus' name. Amen.
2: Experiencing God's favor begins with receiving Jesus Christ as your Savior, because in doing so, you're adopted into God's family. 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Today's moment with Charles Stanley provides some focus. It's coming up.
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8: It's very important because people who do not understand that find themselves heading in one of two directions. First of all, they totally ignore the Holy Spirit. Secondly, there are excesses and misunderstandings about why God sent him. God sent the Holy Spirit through His Son, Jesus Christ. Remember, Jesus said, if I go away, I'll not leave you comfortless. And He said, if you recall, I will send the Helper. He'll be in you, with you, and upon you. Very important we understand that in order to live a godly life, it must be the work of the Spirit in us. Secondly, in order to carry out the mission God has called us, each of us with, it's the work of the Holy Spirit. And thirdly, oftentimes people talk about getting the Spirit. And the truth is, it's not so much I get the Spirit, because when we were saved, the Holy Spirit sealed us at that moment as a child of God forever. And likewise, the Scripture says, if you do not have the Spirit of God, you're none of His. So every single believer is indwelt by the Holy Spirit upon salvation, so that He can use us, work through us, live through us, the life of the Lord Jesus Christ. The truth is, no one who is saved is without the Spirit. And so there's all kind of misunderstandings about the Spirit, which the Bible is very, very clear about.
2: 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Well, tell us what you learned. Coming up on In Touch, what do you do if you're a believer and you're feeling condemned? 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
9: I'm happy to say that our daughter did come out of that coma and did live a very happy life with us. And that was a result of knowing how to talk to God.
10: When life falls apart, what does real prayer look like? Hi, I'm Mark Gothier with Crew and Making Your Life Count. Linda Evans Shepherd learned much about prayer in some of her darkest moments as her daughter lay in a coma.
9: 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And when Job said, "Yet even if you slay me, I will trust in you." And you know what I think? I think it's that word trust. When we learn how to pray prayers where we are really trusting God with the answer. Lord, I know you're there. I know you see what's happening. And I'm going to ask you, I'm going to give you the situation because I trust you.
10: Linda discovered that prayer is not about demands. It is about trust and understanding. 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
9: 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That's when His Holy Spirit rests in you. You become a new creation, a new creature.
10: You never face life alone. He hears you. He sees you. And He is at work in your circumstances. Learn more at crew.org/life.
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12: God wants you to know that through the finished work of Christ, your sin can be forgiven and your guilt can be removed. So God gives us this picture. On the Day of Atonement, the high priest confessed the sins of God's people over the head of a live goat. God said that the sins of the people would be transferred onto the goat's head, and then that the priest should send the goat away into the wilderness. Now, picture the scene as the goat is led away between the tents and then outside the camp until it's only a dot on the horizon. That's what God will do with your sin when you believe in Jesus.
11: Is there someone in your life who needs to know the God of the Bible and might be open to take a journey through the Bible with you? 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
0: 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Weather forecast, tonight mostly clear, lows 55 to 60. Tomorrow mostly sunny, highs 88 in Montrose and 95 in Grand Junction. And then the rest of the weekend, including night vision, 97 degrees right now in Montrose, 84, Grand Junction, 92. 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
17: 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Well, our guest today is my friend, Dr. Amy Sherman, author of Agents for Flourishing and Kingdom Calling, which won Christianity Today's 2013 Book of the Year Award. Through her work on vocational stewardship, Amy helps believers see their daily work as a means of seeking the common good and participating in God's redemptive mission in the world. Amy, great to have you here on the program.
18: Well, it's my pleasure, Rob. Good to be with you.
17: Amy, you have an article in our latest issue of Faithful Steward magazine where you introduce a concept that may be new to some of our listeners, this idea of vocational stewardship. Many of us are familiar with financial stewardship, but I'd love for you to unpack that a bit. What do you mean by vocational stewardship?
18: Sure. Well, just like God has given us all of our financial assets, He's also given us what I would call vocational assets, right? We all have skills and knowledge, networks, various positions that we hold, that the Lord has made possible in our lives. We have influence, and we're to use all of those things for His purposes, right? Every person has these forms of vocational power. Some of us deploy them through paid work, other people through volunteering or working in the home. And the idea behind vocational stewardship is this understanding that any of this work, it's not just a way to earn money, but we're to use these various dimensions of our vocational power as a platform for reflecting the kingdom and advancing the kingdom.
17: What an incredible picture and a helpful distinction. Amy, you also point out that vocational stewardship is not only how we do our work, our character, our integrity, even our attitude, but also what our work actually contributes. So talk about that for a moment.
18: Yeah. Well, I think embodying a Christ-like character, of course, is a vital part of what it means to steward our vocations, right? I mean, we're called to be honest workers and compassionate workers and the like. But vocational stewardship kind of presses us to look more seriously at the substance of our work, right? Vocational stewardship involves asking questions like, what are some of the specific ways that my work can reflect God's heart for justice and beauty and restoration? What are some of the ways that my work could contribute to human flourishing?
17: It's a beautiful picture, and I know you root this idea in a biblical vision of God's kingdom. So without getting too technical, how should that future hope shape the way we think about our work today?
18: Yeah, well, you know, Scripture tells us that, like, the grand biblical narrative, right?
17: Yes.
18: And it gives us this picture of the future consummation of God's kingdom, where we behold this renewed world in which there's no suffering, there's no corruption, there's no death. Instead, we have this glorious picture of a world marked by peace and intimacy with God, a world marked by justice and abundance and wholeness, community, etc. And vocational stewardship asks the question, well, how could my work today give other people just a small foretaste of that future reality?
17: Yeah, it's an incredible picture, and it really does unpack for us this biblical narrative, these movements, if you will, that we see in God's word around work as it was originally designed, and then, of course, how it was corrupted. But now this hopeful picture of how we and our work can be redeemed, and to your point, then give us a foretaste of what our work will be in the future. We'll talk about that more after the break. We'll also talk about the practical steps you can take to lean into this idea through the work that God has given you today. Joining me today is Dr. Amy Sherman. She's written an incredible article on vocational stewardship in the latest issue of our Faithful Steward magazine. If you want to learn how you can get a copy, go to faithfi.com/give. Back with much more right after this. 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
17: Your work is not just a way to make a living, it's also a way to love your neighbor. We're talking today about vocational stewardship. I'm joined by my friend, Dr. Amy Sherman. She's the author of the incredibly acclaimed book, Kingdom Calling, and through her work on vocational stewardship, she helps believers see their daily work as a means of seeking the common good and participating in God's redemptive mission in the world. And Amy, in just a moment, we're going to get into the practical application of all of this. What does this mean for our listeners as they show up to work each day? But this really fits in to this story we see of how our work is a part of God's creation that's clearly on display in His Word. Isn't that true?
18: Absolutely. We are called to steward and develop this world that He's given us, and also to join with Him in the work of renewal that He's doing in this creation.
17: Yeah, there's no doubt about that. Give us some practical examples of what vocational stewardship looks like in everyday work.
18: Yeah. Well, I'm thinking, for example, of a business owner that I know, and, you know, she really wanted to give a lot of thought to what would it look like to give her employees, you know, a foretaste of the kingdom, you know, reality of compassion.
17: Yes.
18: And a lot of her employees are single moms, and so the way that she lived into that was she worked really hard to create flexible schedules for these employees so that they could better care for their kids and, you know, attend key events at the kids' schools. And another example I can think of is this architect that I know who works hard to kind of educate her clients on how to choose building materials that are, you know, low in various toxins. And as an architect, she tries to create really energy efficient designs, you know, for whatever the projects are. And in these various ways, what she's doing, Rob, is she is promoting the kingdom foretastes of health and wholeness and care for creation.
17: It's a beautiful picture, and I love that it's, again, not just showing up with character, which we should do, and integrity, and being good workers, using our time well, but the actual work itself can really be a reflection of our King, and we can lean into doing that in a way that loves and serves others well. As we think about this, Amy, this strikes me that, you know, regardless of someone's job title or season of life or whether they're paid for the work that they do, this applies to really every listener today, doesn't it?
18: Oh, absolutely. Like you say, paid or unpaid work, it's any of the ways that you are showing up and making a contribution, right? Maybe you're a teacher, maybe you're a nurse, maybe you're a business owner, maybe you're a retiree, yes. Maybe you're staying at home and raising children. But in all of these different vocations, you have various assets and skills and knowledge that God has given you. You have influence in these spheres. And this idea of vocational stewardship really is about asking, wherever it is that God has placed me, how can I use what he's given me to serve others, to reflect his character, and to offer the people around me these foretastes of the coming kingdom of God?
17: Yeah, I love that. It really broadens the conversation as we think about asking a different question about our influence and how we can reflect God's heart in the space that he has us in. Let's bring this into the financial space. You talk about investing as a form of vocational stewardship, which may be a new idea, frankly, for some of our listeners. Share with us about that a bit.
18: Well, I think, Rob, that sometimes we just think about investing as the way to like grow our wealth and prepare for the future. And that's part of it. But at the core, investing is really about deploying capital into businesses that, they shape their communities. They shape the culture. And so when we are investing, what we're really doing is we're helping to determine which companies are going to grow and thrive.
17: Yeah, that's exactly right. And that's why I'm so excited. I know you are as well, about just the growth in this whole space of God's people getting to a place where maybe it's normal for them to think about how their faith and their values intersect with their ownership of companies that should be providing goods and services that are good and that serve people.
18: Amen,
17: And that's a whole new idea, right?
18: Absolutely, absolutely. And, you know, it's legit to consider financial returns, right? As investors, that's part of what it means to practice good stewardship. But we do need to be asking questions like, you know, what is the company producing? How is it treating employees? Is the company contributing to the well-being of communities? And also to get kind of a handle on how does this firm view profit, right? Is profit a means to an end, right? The end of serving people, or is profit just the ultimate goal? And, you know, those are, I think, some of the questions that believers need to be asking about what their investments are actually supporting.
17: Yeah. In the same way that we've encouraged folks to take a practical, simple step toward vocational stewardship, what would that similar practical step be around investing for someone who is hearing this for the first time?
18: Yeah. Well, it can feel a little overwhelming, and it is good to kind of break it down. I think it begins by just starting to become more aware of what you own. You know, what are the companies that are represented in your portfolio? And, you know, then you can begin to look for opportunities of ways that you can align the investments that you're making with the values that you hold. And that can happen in even small ways. And I think this is something that kind of, it unfolds over time. It's a journey. We don't have to sort of do all of this at once, but we're taking it. We're taking several steps in a row.
17: Yeah. Well, and what's so incredible about this, Amy, whether we're talking about our investments or our vocational stewardship, as we think about God's redemptive purposes in the world, this is not just a place where we're being formed into the image of Christ, and we are, but our workplaces and our investments are now a primary place where we can embody and proclaim the good news of the gospel to others and love our neighbors. I mean, that's a whole different idea, isn't it?
18: Well, it really is. You know, God really, really deeply cares about our work. And, you know, we want to be good disciples. And the fact of is, we spend a huge amount of our time doing our work. And so we want that discipleship to be reflected in the way that we go about our work.
17: Mm, yeah, that's well said. We've got just about 45 seconds left. Tie a bow on this for us. What encouragement would you offer to someone who's just beginning to see their work and even their investments through this lens of vocational stewardship?
18: Well, you know, I'd say, hey, your work deeply, deeply matters to God. Yeah. And God has placed you where he has for a reason. You're doing work that he's given you to do. And be intentional. Because even just the small choices that you make can be opportunities for you to reflect Christ-like character and to reflect kingdom values and to offer people foretastes, right, of the kingdom and really make a difference in the lives of those around you.
17: That is well said. Folks, God has entrusted each of us with influence, and vocational stewardship means using that influence to reflect his kingdom and seek the flourishing of others. Amy, thanks for your time today.
18: It's been a pleasure.
17: Our guest today has been Dr. Amy Sherman. She's written an incredible article on vocational stewardship in our latest issue of Faithful Steward. Back with your questions after this. Stick around.
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17: 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Let's go to Texas to begin. Jim, go ahead.
22: My father-in-law has some EE bonds that matured in 23, and so they're just sitting there earning nothing. But he has a very substantial income, and so he was going to simply give those to us and let us cash them in, and then we would gain the tax liability for that. Is that something that can be done?
17: Yeah. So what is his situation currently? He was going to gift them to you or at death?
22: Either way, we were trying to figure out the best way. He is 99 years old and is on hospice, but he's probably going to live another year or two there. Mind is totally intact, so we're in good shape for that.
17: Okay.
22: But we just didn't know whether, I mean, his retirement incomes make him have to pay taxes as it is pretty heavily.
17: Yes, got it. All right. So, yeah, a couple of thoughts here just based on this. You know, these have already matured, so they're not earning any more interest. And because he has a higher income now and only expects to live a couple of years, if he holds them when he passes away, the bonds, of course, become part of his estate. And then the heirs will owe the income tax on all the accrued interest when they cash them in. That tax does not disappear at death. The executor can choose to report the interest on his final tax return instead of pushing it to the heirs. But either way, someone's going to pay the tax. So since they're no longer growing, they're really not helping him financially. And if his income is high, but the heirs are in lower brackets, it can make sense to let the heirs inherit and pay the tax when they redeem.

0: giving us some really good advice. He just didn't know exactly on the double E bonds. He wasn't up on those particular things. And so, but anyway, he was excellent. We're going to use him.
1: Oh, I'm so glad to hear that, Jim. Thanks for that testimony. That's really encouraging. Yeah, you know, I think at the end of the day on these, you know, the original owner is the one who owes the tax on all that interest, even if they're given away. So I think, you know, that gifting does not eliminate that tax. So I think at this point, it really is just a function of who is going to pay the tax, him or you all. And that should drive the decision. Great to hear from you, sir. Delighted you found a certified Kingdom advisor there in Texas. By the way, folks, again, if you'd like to find a CKA in your area, just go to faithfi.com. Right there at the top of the page, it says find a CKA. Let's finish up today in Mississippi. Brian, how can I help?
2: Hey, Rob, how you doing today?
1: I'm doing great. Thanks for your call.
2: So the question I have is my company has given us the option to move some of our 401ks into private investment firms. And let us know if you knew anything about that or had any advice. Or there's like a 2% or 1.99% fee for my financial guy to do it, obviously, because, you know, they got to make some money. But I didn't know if you thought that was a good idea or I should just keep it in the funds that I have now.
1: Yeah. So the fee, is that to an advisor that you've selected and that's his fee? Or is this, you know, where is that coming from?
2: I think that's to the advisors because that's what it's through Vanguard. That's who our 401ks are through. Okay. And they've said that we can move it, but it's a, you know, 2% management fee.
1: Okay. So it's not an in-service rollover to an advisor of your choosing. It's kind of option A is leave it. Option B is there's kind of a predefined management option inside the same institution. Is that right?
2: No, I can move it to my financial person.
1: Okay.
2: And then he can invest it to wherever he, you know, whatever's obviously best for my wife and I.
1: Okay.
2: And which would allow, you know, open up more funds for to get into versus the limits that they
1: right.
2: normally put on us.
1: Yeah. And the 1.99, does that happen either way, or is that what your advisor would charge? Where does that come in?
2: That happens it doesn't happen either way. If I leave it through Vanguard through where it is now, nothing happens. But if I move it over to my advisor, they do a 1.95% fee.
1: Okay. Yeah. And how much do you have in the 401k?
2: It's about 1.1 right now.
1: Okay. I mean, 1.99. So 2% on $1 million plus account is really high. So I would want to know more about that because, you know, I think that would be worth going back to your advisor. I mean, at face value, I like the idea of you, rolling it out, having more flexibility to choose the investments, you know, beyond the limited menu in the 401k. I mean, that's generally a good thing, especially with a sizable account like you've got. And if your company's allowing that in-service rollover, that's a great option. That fee is tripping me up. That's pretty high. It's in fact really high for that amount of investable asset. So I'd want to talk to your advisor, not me, but if I were you, I'd want to talk to my advisor about that. Something closer to 1%, maybe 1.25 on $1 million plus is more realistic. I think on the high end, 1.5. So I think you ought to talk a bit more about that. That is definitely on the high end of the industry.
2: Okay, that's fine. Maybe I said it wrong. Maybe I'll have to get some better information and give it to you next time. So,
1: okay, yeah, be happy to tackle that and love for you to call back. But assuming his fee is in order, you know, and I think that's less than 1.5, probably closer to 1, then yes, as long as it's an in-service rollover, there's no tax event. I like, generally speaking, if you've got a trusted relationship with an advisor who's got a good track record, it'll give him a lot more options in terms of how he manages it. And I think that's better than the limited menu inside the 401k. So hopefully that gives you what you need, Brian. Thanks for your call today. We appreciate you all being with us today. Thanks for your calls, your kind remarks about the program. If we can serve you further, check out faithfi.com. Big thanks to Jim, Adam,

0: With SRN News, I'm Keith Peters in Washington. European Union lawmakers agree to increase deportations and detention centers abroad.
1: The EU's moved forward with a vast overhaul of its migration strategy, aiming to ramp up deportations in what rights groups compare to the Trump administration's aggressive immigration policies. The provisional agreement, which will now go to lawmakers and heads of state for approval, comes as critics argue the new regulation could harm human rights. EU member states will be able to set up bilateral deals with countries outside the bloc to build deportation centres. Some nations are already in talks with third countries, mostly in Africa, to host what's called return hubs on the model of Italy's detention deal with Albania. I'm Charles de Ledesma.
0: Authorities are investigating the fatal shootings of six people in Muscatine, Iowa.
2: Iowa investigators believe the six were killed by a relative who took his own life when confronted by police. Muscatine, Iowa Police Chief Anthony Keyes says officers were called to a home in the city where they found four people fatally shot.
3: The adult male suspect had left the residence prior to law enforcement's arrival, but was quickly identified as Ryan Willis McFarland, 52 years Muscatine, Iowa. Officers located McFarland on the Riverfront Trail near the pedestrian bridge. While talking to Ryan Willis McFarland, he took his own life.
2: The audio is courtesy of WQAD-TV. I'm Mike Hempen.
0: California has a gubernatorial race today, and many eyes will be on Los Angeles, where a reality television personality is running for mayor as the city prepares to host the Olympics. On Wall Street, the Dow up by 228 points, the NASDAQ rose 7, the S&P 500 advanced 9, oil around $94 a barrel. This is SRN News. The Museum of the Bible celebrates America.
4: The popular institution in Washington, D.C. will host a series of events to mark the country's 250th year. The Bible and America 250 will include new exhibits, a lecture series, and a theater production based on the faith of George Washington. Museum spokesman Anthony Schmidt tells the Christian Post, quote, "The Bible was just such an immense cultural authority during the founding era. Writings of that time just dripped with biblical imagery and allusions." Michael Harrington reporting.
0: Jewish advocates in New York City and across the country are expressing dismay that Mayor Zohra Mamdani did not attend the annual parade honoring Israel over the past weekend. He broke with a decades-long political custom in the city because of his support for the Palestinians. Sunday's Israel Day parade in Manhattan has for years drawn mayors and political leaders alike. This is SRN News.
5: 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Dr. Morris, what happens to a fossil when it's buried?
6: Chris, a buried fossil quickly begins to decompose. It's relentlessly attacked by bacteria eating away at the organic material. Recently, however, several fossils have been discovered with the original organic material intact. Here's a couple examples. Soft dinosaur tissue was found, supposedly over 65 million years old. Elsewhere, clam fossils were found with the organic muscles holding the two shells together, supposedly 200 million years old. Now, evolutionists are committed to the millions of years idea, so they overlook this obvious evidence for rapid recent burial. Chris, it looks like a rapid burial event happened not very long ago. I think that's the great flood of Noah's day that's mentioned back in Genesis.
5: To find out more about creation science, visit us on the web at www.icr.org. That's www.icr.org.
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10: Good afternoon. It's 4 o'clock and time for Adventures in Odyssey. Today's episode, The Fundamentals. Jimmy Barkley goes to a basketball camp. And there's a kid named Phil McFarland who's really good. In fact, he thinks he knows everything there is to know about the game. But he learns a lesson from none other than Rusty Gordon, the bully. We'll find out what happens in just a moment. Forecast tonight, mostly clear. Tomorrow, mostly sunny. Montrose 88, Grand Junction 95. And then Thursday, Friday, Saturday, even hotter. 97 degrees for night vision out of Mesa County Fairgrounds. Right now in Montrose, 85, Grand Junction, 92 degrees. And time for Adventures in Odyssey.
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12: Howdy, Tom Riley here. We're just getting ready for a time of wonder, adventure, and excitement. Would you like to join us? Then get ready, because you never know what can happen when you have an adventure in Odyssey.
13: When I'm wearing number 12, I'm unstoppable.
14: I could beat you if I was sitting in a chair and playing a cello.
12: Well, that's wrong. It's poor technique.
15: That was your comment?
14: Yeah.
16: Phil, I'm taking you out.
13: You're what?
14: It's a date.

0: Christian Basketball Camp teaches more than just basketball, by Dale Jacobs. Camp Wadanut's annual basketball camp has always been known for turning young boys and girls into promising young basketball players. For this reason, I would highly recommend this camp. The program, the facilities, and the quality of the coaching are all excellent. However, being a counselor at the camp myself gave me a new perspective. I realized that there was much more to it than merely cranking out better basketball players. There were more important lessons to be learned. The boys came in the first day with probably the same expectations that I had, that this was just a basketball camp. Can I have your attention? Some of you aren't filling in the emergency section on the registration forms. We need those phone numbers.
1: Mr. Jacobs, I finished.
0: Oh, all right, Jimmy.
1: I'm done too.
0: Okay, Phil. You two can move down to the next table and pick out some practice jerseys. Stop here to register first before you go to any of the other stations.
2: Now, we've got larges in this box, mediums here, and smalls here. Hi, Jimmy. It's good to see you.
1: Hey, Mr. Riley. Do you have number 12 in medium?
2: Well, now, let me see here. Let's see. Here's the last one.
1: Thanks.
3: Wait, was that the last number 12?
2: Sure was.
3: Hey, Jimmy, right?
1: Yeah?
3: Do you think I could have that jersey?
1: Well, it's kind of my favorite number. You see, I've been number 12 since I was 7 years old.
3: But you don't understand. Derek Malone wears number 12.
1: Derek Malone?
3: Yeah, plays for the Bulls.
1: I know who he is. Why do you want his number?
3: Because he's the best player in the NBA. And my fadeaway jumper looks just like his, or so I'm told.
1: And so you want this jersey?
3: No. You see, I need this jersey.
4: Hey, Barkley.
1: Hi, Rusty.
4: Having trouble finding a jersey? I guess there's no such size as extra puny.
2: Do you need a jersey, Rusty?
4: Yeah, give me the highest number you got. It's a good way of keeping track of my points. See you later, Barkley.
3: Who was that guy?
1: Rusty Gordon. He goes to my school.
3: Is he any good?
1: Unfortunately, yes.
3: Really?
1: Are you any good?
3: When I'm wearing number 12, I'm unstoppable.
1: And if you're wearing another number?
3: Oh, still unstoppable, but just not as stylish.
1: Well, I'll tell you what. If you promise me you can beat Rusty, I'll let you use my jersey.
3: I promise. Thanks.
1: I guess I can wear another number. Come to think of it, I've been pretty lousy since I was 7 anyways.
3: Jimmy, you just made me the MVP of this camp. Maybe if you're lucky, I'll even let you touch my trophy.
1: I won't need to. As long as somebody beats Rusty, I'll be happy.

0: 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Ever since he left the group One Direction in 2015, R&B singer Zayn has been all over the map. He wants to be a great dad, and he's often honest about his mistakes. But boy, he has made a lot of mistakes. His new album, Conical, is arguably one of them. The album showcases Zayn's musical talents, but it also applauds all-night parties, one-night stands, and self-medicating with alcohol and drugs. He sometimes admits that he has problems, but for the most part, the singer's unapologetic. Add all the album's profanity and references to karma, and that makes Conical a nightmare to navigate. I won't stop loving the way I do, Zayn sings repeatedly. But what he's advertising on Conical is far from love. Want the best music reviews? 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I'm Paul Acey for Plugged In. I focus on the family.
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6: Because the important thing to remember when you dribble the ball is to keep your head up. Now, if you can learn to let the ball bounce back up to you without staring at it...
7: I don't need this. What? I learned this stuff years ago. Well, I didn't. When did the game start? 11. I gotta sit here and learn about dribbling for an hour? I might as well take a refresher course in sucking my thumb.
8: Phil came in with the attitude that his talents were beyond instruction and beyond the competition around him. And once the game started... he proved it.
9: Nice shot.
8: Phil was amazing, making his first 7 shots, and from all areas of the court, no one could stay with him.
10: Phil, that was great.
7: Thanks.
10: You made every shot.
11: Hey, Phil.
7: Yeah, coach.
11: You're playing well, but your shooting form is a little bit off.
7: What?
11: Well, you need to shoot with the ball in front of your head. You're cocking it back behind your head. You see, you have to...
7: So what?
11: Well, that's wrong. It's poor technique.
7: Poor technique? Wait a minute. I made every shot.
11: But, Phil...
7: Now, the ball went through the hoop. What's the problem?
11: Look, if you play in high school and college, there's going to be a lot of guys taller than you are. Your shot won't work against them. Now, let me show you...
7: I know how to shoot. This kid over here bounced it off his head every time he touched the ball. Now, why don't you go tutor him?
11: I'm here for everybody, Phil.
7: All right, let's go, guys. Just pass to me, okay?
12: Lord, we want to thank you for this time of devotion. We ask these things in Jesus' name. Amen.
8: All right. Well, we'd like to thank Alex Jefferson for being our guest speaker today. Great message, Alex.
12: Thank you.
8: And we'll be looking forward to hearing from him again later on in the week. Right now, it's lunchtime, so if you'll all line up single file along that wall, we'll get you served as fast as we can.
7: You want to go talk to Alex Jefferson?
13: There's too many people around him right now. Maybe later. I do have a lot of questions for him.
7: Yeah, me too. I really want to ask him about the 88 playoffs against the Knicks.
13: I never even knew he was a Christian.
7: Yeah, you guys probably have a lot to talk about there. Where did you learn all that stuff anyway?
13: What stuff?
7: Well, the stuff you were bringing up in devotions about the Greek and Hebrew translations or whatever.
13: Oh, well, you see, my dad's going to seminary. And sometimes I study with him for fun.
7: You mean you actually like studying that?
13: Well, it's kind of interesting. And it looks real impressive in Sunday school.
7: I think I'd rather look unimpressive.
14: Hey, you.
13: Hi, Rusty.
14: I'm not talking to you. I'm talking to your friend, Phil, right?
7: Yes, that's me.
14: Well, I was watching you today. You had a couple of good shots.
7: A couple?
14: Well, maybe good is too strong of a word. You had some shots that,
7: went in.
14: Yeah.
7: Well, in case you're keeping score, they all went in. I haven't missed one since I've been here.
14: You haven't gone up against me since you've been here.
7: Well, the coaches probably didn't want to embarrass you too badly. First day and all.
14: You're right. It is kind of embarrassing when your opponent starts weeping for mercy.
7: We'll see later who's weeping for mercy, Rusty.
14: Yeah, I guess we will. See ya.
13: Wow, you guys are really good at that taunting stuff.
7: Yeah, he's all talk. I can't wait to put him in his place.
15: Nice shot, Phil.
7: Thanks. Jimmy, take number 6. I've got number 8.
15: All right, got it.
16: Time out.
7: Time out. What for?
2: Phil, I'm taking you out.
7: You're what?
2: I've told you 5 times your shooting form is wrong, and you're still doing it. We don't need a guy on the floor who can't follow instructions.
7: But I'm the best player out here. You know that.
2: Mark, go in for Phil.
7: I didn't come to camp to sit on the bench.
2: And I didn't come to this camp to have you ignore my instructions. Have a seat, Phil.
7: I can't believe this.
2: All right, now, the rest of you need to work on your passing. Don't
8: always... Phil brooded on the sidelines for most of the afternoon, until Coach Riley decided to make the game a little more interesting.
2: All right, Phil, you're back in.
7: Thanks a lot. 5 minutes to play.
2: Yeah, I want to try something new. Rusty?
14: Yeah?
2: Come over to this court.
14: You want me to play over here?
2: Yeah, I want you to guard Phil.
14: Oh, really? I'd be glad to.
7: Good idea, Coach. This is something we've all been waiting for.
8: Phil quickly found himself outclassed against Rusty. Rusty blocked almost every one of his shots. Time and again, Phil would shoot one of his patented fadeaway jump shots, and time and again, Rusty would block it.
14: Come on, Phil, shoot it, I dare you. Can't blame you if you don't. There's just so much humiliation a person can take.
7: You watch this one. Better yet, don't watch it. Just listen for the swish.
14: Put it up.
7: All right.
14: Ha! Blocked you again. Is anybody keeping track of these? I think I may have some kind of record. And who's keeping track of Phil's points? Oh, I'm sorry. I forgot. He doesn't have any.
7: Man, I can't believe it.
2: Phil.
7: What?
2: I did that on purpose. Now you can see why you shouldn't shoot like that. It's too easy to block when you come up against the big guy.
7: I've played against big guys. I can adjust.
2: But when you cock it behind your head, it takes too long.
7: Yes, thank you. I gotta go.
12: They finally convinced Naaman, and he went to the river and did exactly what Elisha told him. He dipped himself 7 times, and he was cured of leprosy. You see, Naaman had to have faith that Elisha knew what he was talking about. All through my career as a basketball player, I had to have faith that my coaches knew what they were talking about, no matter how strange their instructions might have been. In the same way, we need to have faith in God, that he knows what he is talking about, no matter what he asks us to do. Any comments? Questions? Yes, go ahead. What was your name again?
13: Jimmy.
12: Oh, yeah, our resident Bible scholar. All right, Jimmy, go ahead.
13: Yeah, I thought it would be interesting to note that leprosy, in the original Hebrew, was the word for several different skin diseases, not just one.
12: That was your comment?
13: Yeah.
12: Well, thanks for that interesting trivia tidbit. Anybody else? Okay, fine. We're done for the day. I see there's already some parents here, so I'll just dismiss you till tomorrow. So long.
13: Oh, I forgot my combination. What is it?
7: I just had a bad day. I'll score on him tomorrow.
13: 12, 40. Oh, what's the last number?
7: Look, there he is.
13: Who?
7: Rusty, at the end over there. Oh, look at everybody talking to him like he's some kind of superstar. Makes me sick.
13: Ah, got it.
7: He'll be all alone this time tomorrow, I guarantee. Wait a minute. Jimmy, he just went in the shower.
13: Huh, really? I'm surprised he even takes them.
7: No. He left his shoes behind.
13: So?
7: His $100 tennis shoes? Ooh, wouldn't you like to see how he plays without them?
13: Well, what do you mean?
7: Let's take them.
13: You want to steal his shoes?
7: Yeah, keep your voice down. Not steal them. Just kind of hide them.
13: Nah, I don't think so.
7: Oh, come on, Jimmy. We'll put them in this empty locker.
13: But that's like stealing.
7: Well, okay, fine. I'll do it. Just keep watch for me, will you? Make sure nobody sees me.
13: I don't think I want to do this.
7: You're not doing anything. I'm doing it. Lighten up, Jimmy. It's just a prank. Now go over and keep lookout.
13: Well...
7: Is anybody coming?
13: Well, no, but...
7: Got him. I'm putting him right here. Let's go.

0: neighbor is so mean. She yelled at me just because her wind chimes were making noise.
1: Even if she is kind of mean, can you show her the love of Jesus anyway? The janitor at my school was a grouchy guy named Gus. It seemed like he was always grumpy, even when the students were being good. Because of that, a lot of kids teased him. We eventually found out that he had a terrible illness, which made it hard for him to work. You never know what someone is going through, so it's important to treat everyone with kindness, just like it says in Colossians 3:12.
2: Therefore, as God's chosen people, holy and dearly loved, clothe yourselves with compassion, kindness, humility, gentleness, and patience.
1: I'm Zach with Keys for Kids.
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8: What seemed like a harmless prank the day before turned into something bigger the following day when Rusty was mysteriously absent from the morning session.
9: Now let's form two lines for every basket. We're going to do some layup drills. Remember now, aim for the top corner of the box on the backboard.
8: Hey, Jimmy, Phil?
10: Yeah, Mr. Jacobs?
8: Why don't you guys skip this drill? I need to talk to you.
10: Sure.
8: There was a little commotion yesterday after the late session. Rusty was screaming in the locker room that somebody had stolen his tennis shoes.
10: Really?
8: Well, anyway, his father was very angry that he didn't take better care of him, so he wouldn't even let him come today. I was wondering if either one of you knew anything about the stolen shoes.
11: No. This is the first I've heard of it. I was looking forward to playing against him today, too.
8: So you didn't see anything suspicious yesterday in the locker room?
11: Not a thing.
8: Well, how about you, Jimmy? Did you see anything?
10: No.
8: Okay. All right, fellas, thanks. You can join the drill now.
11: Thanks, man. You saved me.
10: Yeah.
11: Well, come on, let's go.
10: Oh, yeah, sure.
11: Do you want your cookie?
10: Yes, I want my cookie.
11: I'm sorry, I didn't have breakfast.
10: Oh, man, Rusty, you scared me.
11: What are you doing here? I thought you stayed home today.
12: They called me about an hour ago. Somebody found my tennis shoes.
11: Oh, your tennis shoes?
12: Yeah, the ones that you stole.
11: I didn't take them.
12: Don't start that. I know you did.
11: Why would I do that?
12: Because you knew the only way you'd have a chance against me is if I was barefoot.
11: I don't need your handicap. I could beat you if I was sitting in a chair.
12: I could beat you if I was sitting in a chair and playing a cello.
13: Oh, yeah? Well, he could beat you if you were laying on a refrigerator and juggling and, never mind.
12: You know, Philip, you went too far in taking my tennis shoes, but I decided not to pound you. Because I got a better way to get my revenge. I'll just humiliate you again on the court.
11: I can't wait for you to try, Russ.
12: It's a date, then.
8: And Rusty came through on his promise to humiliate Phil, again blocking every one of his shots. The more Rusty blocked his shots, the more frustrated Phil got, and the more dominant Rusty became. By the end of the afternoon session, Phil had finally had enough.
12: Hey, don't worry, Phil. You had one good shot. I mean, it almost hit the rim and everything. Wasn't that a great shot, everyone?
10: It's okay, Phil. Don't listen to him.
11: I can't believe it.
10: Don't worry about it. You're better than everyone else here.
11: You mean except for Rusty?
10: Well, yeah, so...
11: Coach?
9: Yes, Phil?
11: I need your help. Thanks for staying after with me, Coach.
9: Oh, no problem. I'm glad you asked me. Now, here's what I'd like for you to do. Use this rack of balls here and just shoot one after another the way I taught you, okay?
11: Got it.
9: All right, go ahead and start.
11: It doesn't feel right.
9: Oh, that's okay. Just keep going. Bend your elbow some more. There you go. Now you're doing fine.
11: They're not going in.
9: Doesn't matter. Keep practicing.
11: This is no good. I can't shoot this way.
9: Just shoot.
11: I can't make it.
9: Yes, you can.
11: It won't go in.
9: Put a little more arc on it.
11: It's no use. I can't do it.
9: Well, move up some. Try it from closer in.
11: I still can't do it. I can't even make a 10-foot shot.
9: Keep shooting.
11: Forget this.
9: You're getting there, Phil. Come on.
11: I can't do it.
9: Okay. Well, I guess there's no point in sticking around. If you're not gonna learn it, you're not gonna learn it. I'll see you tomorrow.
11: Coach?
9: Yeah?
11: Maybe one more rack.
9: All right.
14: Phil and Tom worked at it into the night. It was a slow process, but eventually Phil began to make a few shots. By the morning session the next day, Phil was feeling apprehensive about his inevitable duel with Rusty. His shaky nerves were evident as he tried the new shooting technique, but he kept missing. They weren't getting blocked every time as before, but Phil was still getting frustrated by his consistent misfires. Finally, near the end of the game, Phil's work paid off for him.
12: Well, Phil, you got the ball again. I hate to bring this up, but you do realize you haven't made any shots yet.
11: Just wait, Rusty.
12: Why not now? Go ahead, shoot it. Take your best shot.
11: Your wish is my command. Yes, yes, yes, it went in.
12: Well, well, the boy finally got lucky.
9: Nice shot, Phil.
11: Coach, it felt natural. It really felt natural.
9: Well, that's great, Phil. Now, could you maybe turn around and play defense?
11: Huh? Oh.
14: That was one lesson learned, and then it was time for lesson number two.
10: You wanted to see me, Mr. Jacobs?
14: Yes, I did, Jimmy. Have a seat.
10: Okay.
14: I wanted to ask you about Rusty's tennis shoes.
10: Yeah?
14: Well, now that we're alone, I thought maybe you might have something to tell me.
10: Tell you?
14: Jimmy, somebody said they saw Phil take Rusty's shoes and put them in an empty locker. He also said that you helped. Is that true?
10: Well... yeah.
14: I see.
10: Well, it was only a prank. I didn't know it would get Rusty into trouble.
14: That's not what I'm talking about. I'm talking about what you did to Phil.
10: What?
14: Jimmy, I don't know if you realize this, but Phil isn't a Christian. I'm a friend of his dad, and he's been trying to get Phil to go to church, Bible studies, whatever, for years.
10: Uh-huh.
14: When he found out about this basketball camp, he thought it was a perfect opportunity to get Phil to hear about Jesus. Mm. I was excited at the beginning of the week when I saw you two hanging around together because I knew you'd be a good Christian influence on him. Mm. But...
10: but I wasn't.
14: I've noticed that you've sounded rather scholarly in devotions lately. But I think you skipped some things on the way to learning all that stuff. Things like respecting someone else's property, like being honest... like representing Christ.
10: Oh.
14: Will you think about that?
10: Yeah.
14: Good. I don't mean to be so hard on you.
10: No, no. That's okay. I deserved it. I needed it, too.
15: And Jesus told the story of two men who built houses. One man built his house on rock, and when the storms came, it stood up strong against the wind. It didn't even shake. The other man built his house on the sand, and when the storms came, it fell and was washed away. Your foundation has to be strong before anything else, because without a strong foundation, you'll blow away. In your spiritual life, your foundation has to be Christ. Any comments or questions? Jimmy? You don't have any impressive discourses?
11: Yeah, Jimmy, you want to say something about how many different types of sand there were during Bible times?
10: No, I don't have any comments. Except, you're right. All the Bible knowledge in the world doesn't mean anything if you don't apply it.
15: Well, very nice, Jimmy. That was the most profound thing you've said all week.
10: Thanks.
15: Any more questions? Okay, then. Dale?
14: All right, we've got an awards presentation. If it were up to me, I'd give you all a trophy. But since we don't have the budget for that, there are just a few special awards we'd like to give out. First, we want to give out our Best All-Around Player Award. And that goes to Rusty Gordon.
11: Oh, joy. We get to see him blowed one more time.
14: Congratulations, Rusty.
12: Thanks. And thank you all, because without you, there would have been nobody to clap for me.
14: Yes, thank you, Rusty. All right, the next award is for the Most Improved Player.
11: Oh, he'll probably get this one, too.
14: And the winner there is Phil McFarlane.
11: What?
14: Come on up, Phil.
11: Well, it's got to be a mistake.
14: Congratulations, Phil.
11: I don't get it. Why did I win Most Improved? I was making every shot when I came, and I'm missing every shot now.
14: Yes, but now you're willing to learn how to get better.
11: So anyway, here's my address. It's only about 10 minutes away from here.
10: Oh, okay. That's not bad.
11: Yeah, come over some weekend, and we'll get some people and play a little ball.
10: That sounds good.
12: Well, boys, what can I say? It's been fun. I think I even broke a sweat once.
11: You know, Rusty, instead of giving you a trophy, I think they should have bronzed a hot dog.
12: They could have given me a ceramic frog for all I care, just so it said best all-around player like this one does.
10: Look, Rusty.
11: Please, Jimmy, we're taunting.
10: I know, but Rusty, I just wanted to say I'm sorry about the whole 10 issues thing.
12: Oh, so you did that?
10: Well, yeah, sort of.
12: Barkley, I'm surprised. I didn't know you had that sort of thing in you.
10: Well, actually, I shouldn't have that kind of thing in me. That's why I'm apologizing.
12: Yeah, well, I'll let you off this time with a warning.
10: Understood.
12: Well, boys, I'll see you later. It was nice meeting you, Phil.
11: Yeah, same here.
12: And I'll look forward to beating you. I mean, seeing you next year. See ya.
10: See ya.
11: Why did you do that? He'd have never known you had anything to do with his shoes.
10: I did it because I felt bad, and because it was the Christian thing to do.
11: My dad's here. I gotta go.
10: All right. Hey, at least you got a nice souvenir.
11: Yeah, it's a nice trophy. Though I never would have expected to get Most Improved.
10: Yeah.
11: It's strange. I came to this camp just so I could have some fun and play some ball. I never expected to actually learn something.
10: Yeah, me neither.
14: The misunderstanding about basketball camp is that it just teaches you about basketball, when in fact, teaching ball handling skills and proper shooting techniques are the least of its priorities. There are far greater lessons to be learned, and they all go beyond creating better basketball players. They're about creating better people, stronger friendships, and more dedicated Christians.

0: Proverbs 1, verse 5 says, "A wise man will hear and increase in learning, and a man of understanding will acquire wise counsel." You know, we should always be willing to learn new things. Like Phil, we need to accept teaching and criticism from people that we trust. Like Jimmy, we should remember the fundamentals of Christianity. Important things like loving God with all our hearts and loving our neighbor as ourselves. These are the basic things that hold our faith together. Well, that's it for today. If you'd like to write to us, we'd love to hear from you. Just send your letter to Odyssey, Colorado Springs, Colorado, 80995. And when you write, don't forget to ask about how you can get a copy of today's episode. It's called The Fundamentals. 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And in Canada, the address is Box 9800, Vancouver, BC, V6B4G3. 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The Fundamentals was written and directed by Marshall Younger. Our production engineer was Mark Drury. And our executive producer was Chuck Bolte. And I'm Chris, hoping you'll join us again next time for more Adventures in Odyssey.
1: 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Weather forecast for tonight, mostly clear, 55 to 60. Tomorrow, mostly sunny, 88 to 95. And then for night vision, sunny and hot, 97 degrees. Right now, Montrose has 86, Grand Junction, 94. Coming up, you asked for it, and we did it. What did we do? I'll tell you. Stay tuned. This is Jordan St. Cyr with Tiffany Hudson, Rescue on KJOL. Oh, wow.

That is Tarion, and he sees you. Okay, so you asked for it, and we did it. KJOL is now offering the Christian community on the Western Slope a place where Christian employers and ministries can post job openings. 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Now, qualifying employers must agree with the KJOL statement of faith. Postings will remain for 2 months, but can be renewed. So go to kjol.org/jobs if you're a Christian employer wanting to post an opening or someone looking for a job with a Christian employer. Here's Elevation Worship and their new song, Alleluia, on KJOL, where you hear the light.

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And I think their first hit was Big House and then Walk on Water in 96. Hey, on our community calendar, River of Life Alliance Church in Grand Junction is having Vacation Bible School next week, Monday through Thursday, June 8th through the 11th, from 9 to noon. 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While you're there, you will find just a host of other Vacation Bible Schools if you're interested. 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
1: I love the way that Max Lucado put it. He said, the cross, it rests on the timeline of history like a compelling diamond. Its tragedy summons all sufferers. Its absurdity attracts all cynics. Its hope lures all seekers. History has idolized it and despised it, gold-plated it and burned it, worn it and trashed it. History has done everything but ignore it. That's the option that the cross does not offer. No one can ignore it. How can you ignore a piece of lumber that suspends the greatest claim in history? If the account is true, it is history's hinge. If it is not, it's history's hoax. That's why the cross is what really matters.
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2: With SRN News, I'm Keith Peters in Washington. Testifying before the Senate Foreign Relations Committee today, Secretary of State Marco Rubio says there's some progress in talks with Iran.
3: For the first time, certainly in my memory, they have agreed to negotiate aspects of their nuclear program that just a month ago, just a year ago, they were refusing to even mention, much less enter into discussions about. That is not a guarantee that ultimately it will lead to a deal that's acceptable to the Senate or acceptable to the American people. But we'll be able to engage them in a process to truly test the proposition of how far they're willing to go.
2: Meanwhile, Iran stopped communicating with mediators after Israel threatened to bomb Beirut as it fights the Lebanese militia Hezbollah. That's according to two semi-official Iranian news agencies. But President Trump is disputing that claim and says talks are continuing. The Trump administration is advancing what it calls new election integrity measures ahead of the next election cycle. Willie Nelson reports from the White House.
4: President Trump is pushing new election integrity measures through the U.S. Postal Service, requiring states to submit voter lists tied to unique ballot barcodes for mail-in voting. The proposal is designed to strengthen ballot verification and track mail ballots throughout the voting process. The rule is now moving through the federal rulemaking process. Democrats and activist groups are already threatening legal challenges. Willie Nelson, The White House.
2: The Trump administration is scrapping plans to create a $1.8 billion fund meant to compensate allies of the president, the Justice Department's top official said Tuesday, in retreating from a program that faced setbacks in the courts and a fierce political backlash that had threatened to stall key elements of the White House agenda. On Wall Street, the Dow up by 228 points. This is SRN News. A Major League Baseball team fires an employee for discrimination.
5: The Washington Nationals have fired Director of Community Relations Sean Hudson after he revealed on a video

0: interview that he had a vendetta against Trevor Williams. The pitcher is a devout Catholic and has criticized drag queens on social media. Hudson told the O'Keefe Media Group that because he disagrees with Williams' views, he makes sure to exclude the pitcher from team community events and from the national social media channels. Michael Harrington reporting.
1: The new patriarch of the Chaldean Church, one of the most important churches in the Middle East, has assumed his duties in Baghdad. Polis III previously served as the Archbishop of the northern Iraqi city of Mosul. His inauguration comes at a time when the number of Christians in Iraq has been dropping since the 2003 U.S.-led invasion that toppled Saddam Hussein, that was followed by the rise of ISIS. This is SRN News. A South Carolina jury finds a convenience store owner not guilty in the murder of a black teenager. We hear more on this story from correspondent Mike Kempen reporting.
2: A jury in South Carolina has found a store owner not guilty in the 2023 shooting of a black 14-year-old. Jurors have returned a verdict for Chi-K Rick Chow, who shot Cyrus Carmack Belton in the back after chasing him from his store. Prosecutors say Chow wrongfully thought the teen had stolen four bottles of water, but defense lawyers maintain Chow fired to defend his son after Carmack Belton pointed a gun at him. Sobs and cries of distress could be heard from the Carmack Belton family in the courtroom after the verdict was read. I'm Mike Hempen.
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5: It is 5 o'clock now, Tuesday afternoon. I'm Kurt Neuswanger. Weather forecast tonight, mostly clear and warm in Montrose 55, Grand Junction 60. Wednesday, mostly sunny and hot. Montrose 88, Grand Junction 95. If you're going to night vision at the Mesa County Fairgrounds this Friday and Saturday, you need to bring some shade. It's going to be sunny and hot, 97 degrees. And no mention of hailstorms. Although, maybe so hot, you could use a hailstone or two, just not 10,000 of them, right? Currently, Montrose has 85, Grand Junction 92. Here's our good news verse on KJOL.
6: Hello, this is Pastor Brian Wiggins of River of Life Alliance Church in Grand Junction, Colorado. Today's good news verse is Galatians 6, 2 through 4. 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

0: I can almost see it now. What a view from my new house. And I don't know how much it costs because my Jesus paid it off. That is the Mansion Song from Dwan Hill and Evie McKinney. Coming up tonight on Breakpoint, John Stone Street talks about the slippery slope of assisted suicide that keeps slipping. More at 5:30 on Breakpoint. Here's Forrest Frank and Thankful.
1: I've got so much to be thankful for. 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
4: 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This is at Redlands Community Church in Grand Junction. 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The theme is Illumination Station, where kids will discover that Jesus is the light that brings hope to a dark world. 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By the way, speaking of illumination, I just recently was reminded that Thomas Edison invented the light bulb in 1876. Yes, it was the 100th anniversary, the centennial of the founding of the United States. I just thought that was cool. Okay, a little bonus fact there. Now this is Sarah Kroger, Humbled Heart on KJOL.

0: I believe you. That is Megan Woods, who is coming to Night Vision. She will be at Mesa County Fairgrounds this Friday. Yes, this Friday and Saturday is Night Vision. And she'll be on the stage right after Caleb and John, and then Andrew Rip and Ann Wilson will be the headline performer. And then on Saturday, Katie Nicole and Jeremy Camp. Jeremy's back after being hailed out last year. And if you were there, you remember that was an amazing and scary hailstorm, wasn't it? All right, well, a forecast for tonight. Mostly clear, lows 55 to 60. Tomorrow, mostly sunny. Montrose 88, Grand Junction 95. And for your night vision forecast, no hailstorms, just hot. We're talking 97 degrees and no shade, all sun. Currently in Montrose, 87, Grand Junction, 92, and time for Breakpoint on KJOL.
1: Welcome to Breakpoint, a daily look at an ever-changing culture through the lens of unchanging truth. For the Colson Center, I'm John Stonestreet. Back in April, a reckless assisted suicide bill looked like it was going to pass and be made British law. But instead, it was shut down by the House of Lords. And then in May, the Irish Parliament rejected a law that would have expanded abortion there by a vote of 85 to 30. But on this side of the Atlantic, things are headed in the opposite direction. Like all such so-called mercy-killing laws, Canada's medical assistance and dying law was promised as an option only for those facing imminent death and who would consent. Things are long past that. Likely will go even further. In fact, recently, a Quebec physician suggested that Canada's already draconian-made program be expanded to include babies. In response, Brandon Tran of Canada's Campaign Life Coalition said this, quote, Canadian law currently permits the withdrawal of life-sustaining treatment for critically ill newborns, but this medical practitioner's proposal goes further. He calls for the calculated killing of an infant. These are patients, babies, who cannot speak, cannot consent, cannot ask for help. If we cannot draw the line here, I'm not sure where medical professionals imagine the line to be, end quote. Well, physician-assisted suicide is always sold to the public as a so-called compassionate measure necessary to spare those with no reasonable chance of recovery from unbearable pain and suffering during the last days of their lives. But in every context in which it's been made legal, assisted suicide has never remained limited to rare instances, certainly not just the rare instances for which it was sold. And there are reasons this particular slope has always proven so slippery. Anywhere and everywhere it's been made legal. Once it's decided that certain lives are not worth living, the list of people eligible for physician-assisted suicide inevitably grows. It becomes easier to reevaluate life based on some criteria other than intrinsic value, like convenience or financial cost. It's a small step indeed from being eligible to die to being expected to die. And that's why, wherever doctor-assisted suicide is legalized, it happens due to a series of bait-and-switch claims to the public. For example, so-called terminal illness is quickly expanded to include chronic illnesses and permanent disability. In Belgium, the Netherlands, and Canada, even mental illness and depression can now be considered sufficient justification for suicide. Given that trajectory, it's only a matter of time before the requirement of an actual illness is dispensed with altogether. Suicidal ideation is rightly regarded as a symptom of an underlying mental disorder. People with untreated mental illness are not allowed to make life and death decisions, or at least they weren't. In Oregon, for example, since doctor-assisted suicide was made legal, over 96% of people given lethal drugs did not undergo a psychiatric evaluation at all. That's why, as one of our What Would You Say videos on the topic so clearly explains, there's nothing compassionate about physician-assisted suicide in the end. It is the exact opposite of compassion, the abdication of a civilized society's responsibility to care for those who need it most when they need it most. Some form of assisted suicide is now legal in 13 United States and the District of Columbia. And like abortion, the legal fight against assisted suicide is only part of the battle. It has to become unthinkable to strip away the intrinsic and indelible dignity that every single human person possesses, no matter the condition of their life. Otherwise, there's simply no way to stop from sliding down a slope that is so very slippery. For the Colson Center, I'm John Stonestreet with Breakpoint. Today's Breakpoint was co-authored with Dr. Timothy Padgett. And for more resources or to share this commentary with others, go to colsoncenter.org/radio.
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as we are messengers and a thousand times. Okay, here's another Vacation Bible School next week. This one in Delta at First Baptist Church. Next Monday through Friday from 6 to 8:45 p.m. It's for kids ages 2, if they are potty trained, through the 12 years old. And the theme is Wonder Junction from Answers in Genesis. Kids will enjoy games, crafts, food, Bible study as they travel through the Old West and marvel at Jesus' birth, childhood, ministry, death, resurrection, and coming return. For more information, give them a call, 874-3847, or check it out on the community events page at kjol.org. Coming up, there's a new roundabout going in Grand Junction. It's at 31 Road and Orchard, which is just west of Central High School. That's next after Brandon Lake and Gratitude.

0: It's time now for Accent on local Christian radio for the Western Slope, KJOL. Here's Zane Matthews.
1: Today, my guest is Mason County Construction Group Manager Josh Springer. We're talking about the Orchard Avenue Safety and Connectivity Project, what it is, why it's happening, how the local community will be impacted, both short-term and long-term. And basically, we're talking about a new roundabout. Josh, first of all, where is this work happening?
2: The majority of this project will take place there at 31 Road and Orchard, or E and a Half, as it's also known as.
1: For folks that aren't familiar with that area, what are some of the things that people will find in that particular neighborhood and around that intersection?
2: That intersection would be just to the west of Central High School. There's also a Walmart there on Warrior Way. Long's Memorial Park is also right there. The project will be taking place just west of that.
1: And so when you make the decision to put in a roundabout and do a construction project like this, what goes into those decisions?
2: I know they've done a long corridor study on the whole stretch of Orchard Avenue as one of the main thoroughfares for our local traffic in that area. A roundabout, contrary to most belief, is actually more efficient than a signal light or a four-way stop. And then that roundabout will also help with the pedestrian traffic getting through that intersection there for the Central High School, the park, and the Classical Academy there.
1: So construction is starting on this pretty soon.
2: Yeah, they'll be starting June 8th, which is next Monday.
1: How will vehicle and pedestrian traffic be impacted by the construction work that's going on, and how long is that going to last?
2: The project is going to last until winter. There is a lot of work that's going to be done out there. They need to do some utility installation, and then, like I said, they'll widen the road, put in some new sidewalks, and they'll also be replacing the pedestrian bridge that currently goes over Lewis Wash there, just east of 31 and Orchard.
0: This has been KJOL's public affairs program, Accent, with Zane Matthews, here at weekdays at 6:30 a.m., 2:30 p.m., and 5:45 p.m. on KJOL, where you hear the light.
3: Wake up with the Morning Light every weekday mornings from 6 to 8 a.m. Join Zane Matthews for great music and God's Word on local Christian radio, KJOL, where you hear the light.